0: Look, I don't know if you are following every article, every tweet, every blog post from the labs right now on AI, but it's frightening. Like, we are in a frightening place.
1: OpenAI says its AI system hacked another AI company on its own in what the company called an unprecedented cyber incident.
2: Turns out it may be much worse than we thought.
3: People don't know that in this investigation, there was a third round of the hacking in which it hacked OpenAI itself.
4: It happened again. This time, it's Anthropic.
5: Meta is now the latest company to say its AI agent broke past the guardrails.
0: And so there is this growing sense that we actually need to do something. We need to pace the frontier. We need to slow all this down. But if you talk to anyone in Washington about this, or you talk to anybody at the AI labs about this, you just crash into the shoals of, well, what about China? If we slow down, we will lose the AI race to China. And as dangerous as it is to build these things we can't control, it is even more dangerous to have them in China's hands if they're not in ours.
6: If they're going to be killer robots, I'd rather they be American killer robots and not Chinese killer robots.
0: We're on the eve of talks right now between Donald Trump and Xi Jinping. Behind that, there could be talks between Scott Bessent and his counterpart on the Chinese side that are more tightly focused on AI. The expectations for these talks are not very high, both because of the broad relationship between the U.S. and China, and because neither side really seems to know what they want to do. But these talks are at least a beginning. They are the beginning of relationships and maybe frameworks and approaches that, if things continue to get crazier and action is needed, maybe they are a platform we can stand on. So I want to talk to somebody today who's an expert on China and AI, how they regulate it, how they approach it, the relationship between China and America on this topic, and also somebody who's thought about what talks like this could achieve, what is realistic within the operating frameworks of the two superpowers. My guest today is Matt Sheehan, a senior fellow at the Carnegie Endowment for International Peace. He has been closely following and studying China's regulations and governmental structure on AI. He's been involved in U.S.-China AI talks. He has a great Substack on these topics, and he's the author of the 2019 book, The Trans-Pacific Experiment, How China and California Collaborate and Compete for Our Future. He joins me now. Matt Sheehan, welcome to the show.
7: Thanks very much for having me.
0: So the dominant metaphor for the relationship between China and America on AI that exists in Silicon Valley, that exists in Washington, D.C., is this metaphor of the race. And the ending of this race is superintelligence, that some company or some country is going to have the moment where their hopefully well-aligned, safe model moves into recursive self-improvement and goes, right? This used to get called in the rationalist community the FOOM moment. And, you know, at varying levels of explicitness, people in DC to me seem to have this model in their heads that we are racing China towards this kind of supremacy. Does China buy this race model? Is that how they see it? And I guess, do you buy this race model? Is that how you see it?
7: In terms of does China buy this race model, it's definitely not the dominant paradigm that has been informing AI policy across the country writ large. And it doesn't have like the chokehold that it does in the US. In China, it's like, huh, okay, that could happen. That's a potential technical path forward. We're kind of looking for evidence on this. We see that America is very concerned about this, but China has not taken the steps that you might think they would take if they were sort of ultimately like laser focused on that type of thing. You know, China is very constrained on compute. They have far, far less compute than the US. If they have, I mean, some estimates are they have 1/8 the compute of the US, maybe 1/10 of the compute than the US does.
0: At like the chips, the GPUs that all of these programs, AIs are trained on and then run on.
7: Exactly. And, you know, most people think that one of the key determinants of how powerful your model is how much compute, how many chips are you using to train it. And with China being so compute constrained, if they were really just laser focused on this massive takeoff scenario, you might expect them to start consolidating all that compute, make your bet on, you know, DeepSeek or another company and go from there. And we haven't seen that. Actually, in terms of the major AI policy documents that have come out, they've taken a very diffuse approach to compute. They said, like, our number one concern is AI applications, and we want to incentivize every mayor, every governor, every state-owned enterprise. We want you to look for ways to apply AI to manufacturing, apply AI to your traffic lights, apply AI to upgrading your robotics industry. And those actions of focusing on applications and really diffusing your compute throughout the country are not what you would expect for a government that is laser focused on this takeoff. It's possible that changes. It could change very quickly. And, you know, I think as America keeps like beating this drum louder and louder, some people in America beat it louder and louder, you have to imagine that it's going to seep into their consciousness in that way or seep into their beliefs about the way this is going. But so far, we have not seen that evidence.
0: So every single conversation I have with politicians, with AI lab leaders about regulating the frontier of AI always falls apart on this "but China" problem. Maybe there are things we could do to regulate the pace of the frontier here in America, but China will race forward, but China will create recursive self-improving AI, and either we have the same dangers that we would have if it were here, but now it is under the control of a competitive foreign country with a very different political system than ours. So how do you see the "but China" conversation and the "but China" problem?
7: There's a reality to it. You know, this is a competition. These are the two leading countries, the only two countries that really matter at this point in time. China is not that far behind, and they have outperformed kind of all of our expectations along the way. And so the idea that you just totally surrender competition, you surrender the playing field to another country that's a geopolitical rival and that probably has less safe AI practices than you, like that's not a good idea to just abandon the field. But there's also an irony in this, in that especially when we're talking about regulation of AI, like China has had the world's strictest, most comprehensive, most burdensome AI regulations on its companies for 3 or 4 years at this point in time. And it's during that period of time when they had these heavy and many ways burdensome regulations that they did a lot of their catching up. So the idea that this is just a total binary of like any obligations you put on companies automatically puts you behind this totally wild, unconstrained Chinese juggernaut, that is just not true. That is not based in reality.
0: You said two things there that can sound like they're in conflict. One is that China's AI practices are less safe than ours. The other is that China has a much more burdensome, severe, intrusive regulatory apparatus. So tell me a bit about what they are doing that is so much stronger than what we are doing from a regulatory perspective, and then why you also say that they are in a less safe place than we are.
7: So most of Chinese AI regulations, the early ones especially, were really focused on online content, on information. You know, when the CCP encounters a new information technology, the first question is always, how is this going to affect our controls on information? And so when AI came into the picture, that's what they looked at. They looked at recommendation algorithms. They said, why is everybody getting their own news feed? Why can't we sort of set the news agenda? So they regulated recommendation algorithms. They looked at deepfakes with sort of obvious implications there. They regulated deepfakes. They looked at generative AI and they did the same thing. And these do impose like real costs on the companies. The companies have to do mandatory pre-deployment testing. They have to file their sort of safety report cards with the main regulator in China. It's like a real burden of time and money and effort on the companies. But most of that work, especially say 2022 through 2024, was really focused on securing the content environment, what we would call censorship, obviously. From 2024 on, they've kind of expanded the scope a little bit and they brought in new concerns. They started regulating AI companions. So they're concerned about like the psychological impact on kids. They're concerned about over-reliance and self-harm. But all of this so far is not focused on the type of frontier AI safety risks that are really the focus of a lot of people in Silicon Valley, on loss of control, on, you know, bio uplift, chem bio weapons, stuff like that. That's coming into the Chinese conversation now, but it's coming in much later. It's a much less mature ecosystem over there, and it really kind of needs to get up to speed.
0: something you'll hear, at least in America sometimes, is that much of the closeness in the race comes from China in different ways. Generously building atop our models, less generously sort of stealing them. The key term here is distilling. There are ways to train a model on the answers another model gives. So if that is true, then

0: possibly slow down because China will speed up. Well, China's going so fast because you're going so fast. Maybe if you slowed down, China wouldn't be going so fast either.
1: Yeah, at least in part. I think we can say the distillation probably plays a significant role in cutting into the U.S. lead. My sort of mental model for it is, you know, China is so short on compute, and that distillation is probably a way for them to essentially like train more efficiently, increase the intelligence more efficiently, given that they have so little compute. So it's essentially making up for one of their biggest shortcomings. I don't think that if we suddenly found a way to block all distillation, the Chinese labs would just stagnate. You know, China has, you know, in AI, in nuclear weapons, in almost every technical field over the last 30, 40 years, they consistently outperform expectations and just do things that we don't think they should be able to do given their level of economic development and their capabilities. They have an amazing AI research ecosystem over there. Like, one of the reasons we're ahead is because we keep taking Chinese AI researchers and employing them in our labs. Like, we are, you know, siphoning off a lot of their top talent. So they have a really thriving ecosystem on its own. But I do think distillation plays a big role. It, you know, it might be the difference between 6 months and a year. It might be the difference between 6 months and 2 years. We don't know. But I think the fact, there's pretty strong evidence that the Chinese labs are doing it, and they wouldn't be doing it if it wasn't to their benefit.
0: How does China see us on AI? How do they see what our goal actually is, what our goal is vis-a-vis them? So as we talk about this question of can these countries cooperate if they need to, what is China's perception of America's AI industry?
1: I think their number one perception is that the U.S. wants to hold China down and wants to constrain China, you know, especially with the export controls.
0: Which came under Biden, I should say.
1: Yeah, export controls under Biden on these advanced chips. China sees itself as being sort of boxed in by this hegemon that wants to kind of keep China in a permanent position of subservience. That's a kind of a meta narrative across Chinese modern history, and it's one that's crystallized in AI. So I think in some ways that's the first thing. Another element is they see us often as being pretty irresponsible, deregulatory, just let it all rip, let it all hang out. They see sort of chaos within our government. They say oftentimes
0: That's crazy because it looks so orderly from here.
1: In the run-up to these potential AI talks that might be happening in the next couple of weeks, China is issuing sort of op-eds by its state media where it kind of lays down its markers. It tries to position itself in advance of the talks. And one of the markers that they lay down is, you know, America wants to lecture us. They want to tell us what is a safety risk and what isn't. They want to define all this stuff unilaterally. And they don't even impose any requirements on their own companies. So don't come to us with that stuff unless you're going to take care of your own house.
0: Doesn't seem totally unreasonable to me.
1: Not totally unreasonable. Self-serving in a way, but yes. I mean,
0: But I think it's interesting. I mean, this is a point I was made, but to China, we look like the ones who are not regulating AI. That, you know, there might be this whole discourse and the countries need to cooperate, but in fact, what they see is us racing forward, trying to attain AI supremacy before them, and kind of in a weird diffuse way, calling for regulation of something that might like destroy all of humanity, but we're not actually doing any serious regulation of the thing that might destroy humanity. And, you know, when I read some of these state op-eds you're talking about, the way they end up framing it is insincerity. That I never know how, when I talk to people in Chinese government, their sense of American politics is actually not often as sophisticated as I would imagine it to be. Maybe I don't get to talk to the right people. But I think sometimes they look at us and assume that the things that are said have a more orderly structure and in the way that everybody has to use Xi's language there. But if you look at a thing that doesn't make sense and you come from their perspective, well, maybe the reason it doesn't make sense is the counterparty is not serious. They're just making a bunch of different moves that are all different forms of a strategy to stay ahead in the race.
1: As a macro perception, I mean, I see this all the time. Talking to Chinese about the U.S. political system, talking to Americans about the Chinese political system is, if you don't understand the system at a pretty kind of ground level, if you don't have an intuitive feel for the two systems, the tendency is to look at the other side and to connect a bunch of dots and see a grand conspiracy. And it usually

0: is a conspiracy against you. And, you know, the CCP has a very conspiratorial view of the world. They see conspiracies everywhere. And, you know, there have been times when the United States and other countries have conspired to hold down China. But the way that they will connect dots that from a U.S. perspective are just wildly unconnected is, you know, it's worrying. And we basically do the same thing over there. We do not have the ability to see through rhetoric that's like, that's just what they have to say. That's what they have to say to start. And then the real protein, the real like meat of this conversation is here. That's the real signal. So that's kind of a permanent issue in U.S.-China mutual perception.
1: I don't know, from the Chinese perspective, and frankly, from the American perspective, as somebody who does have a good ground level intuition for who is saying what in our system and why, you know, the Biden export controls on chips were like quite explicitly an effort to maintain AI supremacy for America, which is not a crazy thing to do for a country. But if you're the country that is being denied the exports, I think that's a little bit provocative. And then Trump comes in, right? You know, orients his entire trade war against you. You know, Dari Amade, the leader of arguably the most important American AI company in Anthropic, he had this big essay on the adolescence of technology. And he says of China, they have hands down the clearest path to the AI-enabled totalitarian nightmare I laid out above. It may even be the default outcome within China, as well as within other autocratic states to whom the CCP exports surveillance technology. I have written often about the threat of the CCP taking the lead in AI and the existential imperative to prevent them from doing so. So, you know, if I'm China and I see the leader of, you know, the frontier AI lab saying it's an existential imperative to keep China down, I really worry about this atmosphere being the one in which these momentous technologies are potentially being developed. Because when I talk to American policymakers, they don't really feel like they understand what is happening in China. And there's a lot of skepticism that an agreement would necessarily be verifiable or followed. And I think China has pretty good reason to be skeptical of what our real intentions are. Our intentions to make AI safe for everyone, or are our intentions to make sure America is the first one with the AI that ensures American dominance of the global order for another 100 or 200 or 500 years? And that kind of miasma of mistrust is a tough space for negotiating.
0: It's a very tough space. You know, I mean, this is arguably one of the worst times for a technology this momentous to be coming online, you know, at a real moment of deep geopolitical competition between two superpowers that distrust each other, that have, you know, interests that are fundamentally in conflict in some areas. I think one of the key points here is, yes, trust is good. It is kind of the lubrication that can ease things along in a negotiation. But it's not going to be the thing that makes this work or not. Like, the thing that makes this work or not, in my opinion, is going to be whether or not both sides, for their own reasons, genuinely believe that this is a potentially catastrophic risk and believe that they need to take action on that for their own safety and security. The Chinese technical AI community needs to like believe deeply in its bones that if we push into this area without the right safeguards and testing and evaluation, then we run a real risk of losing control of this technology. And, you know, Xi Jinping, other Chinese leaders, they do not want that in their own country for their own reasons. And so I think that is the area of mutual interest as opposed to mutual trust that things have to be built on. So when I'm looking at, you know, U.S.-China interactions in this space, I think that one of the most important things, at least as a starting point, is can we build up a mutual understanding of the risk? Can we share information? What are we seeing about emerging risks? And how do we test for those risks? What are the best practices for securing a model that has cyber capabilities that you don't understand? What are the best practices for sort of defanging a model that might have bio capabilities that you don't want? Like, that work in the United States is just much more mature. The regulation in the US is much less mature. But within the companies, within the labs, this has been work that they've been doing seriously and investing a lot of money and a lot of people and resources in for a long time. And I think that's kind of one of the misunderstandings in China, is they look entirely at our regulatory ecosystem and they say, you're not doing anything. Whereas the labs here are voluntarily doing far more on this than the Chinese labs are doing in sort of a mandatory regulatory environment. So with all that work and that knowledge that we've gained, can we find ways to safely share some of that with China to essentially seed, bolster, and help grow their existing AI safety ecosystem, their technical AI ecosystem over there that is concerned, wants to do good work on this, but is just starting, you know, 5+ years later and just has invested far less people, money, computing resources in that work?
1: So you have some personal experience here. You've hosted some of these China-US AI dialogues, not the official high-level US government ones, but these more informal ones that are, I think, in some ways supposed to help lay long-term groundwork for this. What have those felt like? What have you learned from interacting with Chinese colleagues and counterparts? Like, give me some of your texture on this.
0: One thing I've seen a couple times, when you get a little bit of heat, like a little bit of spark in the conversation happens, oftentimes when the Americans are pointing at, you know, these trend lines in AI and bio or these emerging safety issues scaling, and they'll say, like, look at this. Like, why aren't you more concerned about this? Why aren't you doing more on safety? And you'll see the Chinese side getting actually really frustrated and being like, you guys don't get it. We are doing a ton on safety. We have these AI companion regulations. We have mandatory labeling of AI generated content. We have all of these rules and regulations. They're just not the exact thing that you want. And I think that's a lot of the disconnect between the two sides, is the Chinese side feels like they have been doing serious work for a long time, and that's just not seen, it's not understood or not respected outside of the country.
1: More from my conversation with Matt Sheehan after the break. Birth control keeps you from getting pregnant, but could it also be making you depressed?
2: I had my IUD taken out, and the timing of that lines up like perfectly with when I've been feeling calmer.
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6: 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His newest project sheds light on the underreported influence of gay life on rock and roll. 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
1: This is the Ezra Klein Show. My guest today is Matt Sheehan, a senior fellow at the Carnegie Endowment for International Peace. How would you describe the difference between what the sort of culture and approach of the frontier AI makers in China is compared to sort of the Anthropic, OpenAI, you know, Google DeepMind here?
0: So I think among the most frontier labs, I'd say that's where the cultural similarities are the closest, and it's much more of the broader AI industry and the policy ecosystem where the differences are much wider. And I'll start with that sort of broader ecosystem and then kind of bring it into the frontier. I think in many ways in the US, a huge portion of the AI industry and the policy world really started from this idea of one day we will reach superintelligence. That is the goal that will bring with it catastrophic risks that will require heavy focus on safety. And it's been this magnet that's like drawing us into this future. And that's, of course, especially true at Anthropic and at OpenAI and DeepMind. But I think that's a pretty significant portion of the policy ecosystem here, too. And so it's almost like it's like this teleological thing of we're endlessly being drawn towards that. And in China, there are some people, a couple of people who lead the frontier labs who have that take. But in terms of a broad culture throughout the industry, the investors, the engineers, the policy people, the government, that has not been this kind of magnet drawing them into the future in the same way. It's more like they've been developing an industry, developing applications of it. As they develop a new application, they develop new policy to deal with that. It's a pretty fundamental difference in the way the ecosystems have kind of grown and expanded.
1: I've thought about this a lot in the American context. Something I sometimes say to American policymakers who are like, where do you start? I'll sometimes say, well, you start by starting. That you learn how to regulate things, you learn how to legislate on them by regulating and legislating on them. And the Chinese approach that they already are learning day by day how to interface with their labs, how to craft regulations and revise them, that they are building up practical regulatory experience that then, if or when, they need to come in with things that are much more potent, they sort of know how to do that. And so it's not that their regulations are what the American frontier labs believe are needed or what I believe are needed. They're not, although frankly, I would like us to be more thoughtful about AI companion bots than we've been, but that we're actually behind. And practical experience here is meaningful. In some ways, it's more meaningful than like neat conceptual arguments about, you know, the worst case outcomes.
0: You know, one of the characteristics of Chinese policymaking, but especially in AI, is that it's very iterative. They'll roll out a regulation. They'll see how it's working. They'll roll out a technical standard that specifies it. It's not quite achieving the end that they want. And they'll roll out another regulation that basically just overlaps on the first one. And with each one of these, they've built up these reusable regulatory tools. So the main one is this registration system for AI models. And that the CAC, the Cyberspace Administration of China, the main regulator there, needs to be able to read, needs to be able to understand, in some cases, maybe do the tests on their own. And, you know, when they first started this in 2021, the regulators were totally out of their depth. Like the CAC is traditionally an internet regulator. It's focused on, you know, content and political content, stuff like that. But that was 4 years ago. And, you know, that, like I said, it has been focused initially all on this controlling content. It's now been expanded to these other areas about, you know, emotional dependency, around sort of labeling of content. You know, can you impose and then remove a label on AI generated content, stuff like that. But they have been sort of constantly in touch with the labs for now about 4 years. And so that's a lot of regulatory practice and regulatory muscle. Part of the question is, with these frontier safety risks, is that something that you can kind of just easily tack onto this? Is it just another test that they run? Or is it something significantly more complicated? And I think, it, you know, it's kind of in between the two. Like they have a lot of mechanisms, they have a lot of habits and touch points that are very good, but they do need to increase their technical capabilities in these specific areas of frontier risk and control.
1: Tell me about the way in which China's evolved to emphasize open weight models versus our main models, Anthropic, OpenAI, or closed weight. And maybe begin for people who don't know those terms by defining them.
0: Sure. So closed models are the way that when you use ChatGPT or Claude or Gemini, those are closed models, and you interact with it kind of on the company's terms through their portal. You cannot sort of edit the model. You cannot download it to your computer and run it yourself. An open weight model can be downloaded from the internet. And if you know how to do it, you can play with it. You can tweak it. You can remove safeguards. You can add new capabilities. You can sort of tailor it to your own purposes. If you need to use a model, you need to make, you know, thousands or tens of thousands of calls of it every single day to run your own startup, you do not want to be paying Anthropic and OpenAI for every single one of those tokens every time you ask the model a question. And this has been a divide that's really emerged starting especially in like 2024 or so, where it wasn't always a given that this is how the two ecosystems would develop, but the way it has developed is that Chinese labs primarily release their models open weight and the US labs primarily release them closed weight. So at the very beginning, sort of in the aftermath of ChatGPT, when China was first regulating generative AI, they actually started off taking a relatively cautious approach to open weight models and putting regulatory burdens on them that would have made it much harder to use open weight models in China. And the reason they were doing that is because at the time, the leading open weight model was Llama from Meta, from Facebook. And China was worried, you know, are Chinese developers going to take in Llama? They're going to build their applications on top of it, and it's going to kind of poison our ecosystem with their information that we don't want. But over the next year or so, we saw a couple of the leading Chinese labs decide to release their models open weight. And, you know, DeepSeek was really the big kind of kaboom moment in this, in that when they released it open weight, it took the world by storm. You know, the entire global AI community was able to actually play with it and look at it and see that it really is that impressive. And since then, it's kind of snowballed from there. And I think in some ways, the CCP might have stumbled into this outcome, but I think they're pretty happy with it. And it makes sense both for the companies to a certain extent and for the government.
1: Xi Jinping recently gave a pretty big speech on AI. What seemed new to you in that speech?
0: So this speech was at the World AI Conference, which is China's premier AI event every year. They try to get, you know, the whole world to come out. It's a big to-do. And this is the first year that Xi Jinping has attended and given a speech there. So it's really his biggest AI speech maybe ever. So people were watching very closely. I think a good portion of it was China's pitch to the rest of the world. It's the one I outlined earlier. And then the other part that stuck out to me was the conclusion. And it ended with some pretty striking metaphors using an ancient Chinese idiom that I don't have off the top of my head about how sort of the wise adapt to circumstances and they do not get stuck on one path. And I think one of the key terms was that we need to be able to act to forestall loss of control of AI. And this has been a long-term concern in the West. You know, does AI get out of our human control? It's a long-term concern in China, but one that's taken a bunch of different forms. You know, what do they mean? Are they talking about party control? Are they talking about, you know, the control of an operator? Or are they talking about human control over AI? And so he put down a marker there around loss of control. And I read it as leaving this space open. These are all signals to people in the system. When he says forestall loss of control, that means that AI researchers all throughout China, when they're applying for the next grant, they're going to use that term. If you use a term that was in a big Xi speech, you're just more likely to get grant funding. Like, these things are markers that everyone, the policymakers, are interpreting and are trying to figure out, how can I do that in my area? Researchers looking for funding are adopting it. Companies are looking for signals about what will and won't be sort of, you know, in bounds. So the words really matter. And I think that conclusion was at least putting down some markers that are showing that China is shifting pretty quickly on a couple of these fronts.
1: My model of this is that political pressure, political possibility, doesn't build linearly, and it particularly will not on AI. That what happens is you have issues, they stagnate, they are not at the front of the agenda, and then something happens, and the window of possibility blows open. So I think in America here, the OpenAI Hugging Face hacks, almost more consequentially, the fact that OpenAI systems hacked OpenAI and took over part of their research clusters, the kind of social engineering and effort to upload malicious code from, you know, frontier Anthropic models, that the sort of swarm behavior, the peer behavior, that this summer of weird AI incidents has blown this open a bit in America. And now all of a sudden we're talking about pacing the frontier. And so I guess a question is, China knows these things are happening. So how are they responding to these same events that are transforming our conversation?
0: So you're right that they're taking it in. There is tons of coverage in Chinese state media about the Hugging Face incident, about pretty much all the major safety developments. You know, recently there was an Anthropic researcher who resigned and who issued these pretty dire warnings. Like, that was in state media today. I was reading that. And so they take it all in. They are much more attuned to our conversation than we are to theirs. I think part of it is they react more incrementally than we do. And that's in part, I think, due to this kind of long-term different relationship to, say, superintelligence and catastrophic risk. For a lot of Americans who have been thinking about this for, you know, a decade, they've been predicting this will happen, and then this happened, and it is the ultimate illustration that they were right all along, and it's happening. For the Chinese side, this is just newer. They're taking it on board, and they take the data points like, okay, that's interesting. It hacked out of a system. Like, was this an issue with the safeguards, with the tooling? Could this have been, you know, constrained with pretty, like, mundane security measures? or is this a sign of something bigger? And it's been really interesting to watch over the last year, really a year and a half at this point, as a lot of this safety terminology has worked its way into important Chinese government documents, important technical standards, documents by their lead regulator. I think just last week, China's main AI regulator, the Cyberspace Administration of China, issued sort of a public statement on its top five AI risks. And number two on that list included what they call extreme loss of control, 极端失控. That's the first time that I've seen that specific phrase, extreme loss of control. They'll talk about controllability. In the past, when they talked about that, that was more like party state controllability. Mm-hmm. But around 2021 and then really in 2023, they started talking about human control over AI. And now it's essentially it's working its way into more and more practical and specific AI policy and technical documents. And so they're taking it on board. I think they are, you know, essentially they are moving in the right direction on a lot of this. And to me, the big open question is like, do they move fast enough?
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1: This is the Ezra Klein Show. My guest today is Matt Sheehan, a senior fellow at the Carnegie Endowment for International Peace. What about recursive self-improvement? Sometimes we talk about loss of control like it is a passive thing. I don't intend to lose my keys, but I do it all the time. Loss of keys. Recursive self-improvement is handing of control over to AIs, right? Recursive self-improvement is where the AI systems autonomously build the next system, right? That they're now moving faster in improvements than human beings can possibly keep up with. We are dependent on the AI system to tell us what it is doing. We are dependent on those descriptions of what is happening being correct. We have seen AIs exhibiting deceptive behavior. We see the Frontier Lab saying our capacity to monitor is already degrading. We are seeing AI labs that are currently racing towards recursive self-improvement expressing very high levels of concern about what it will mean to achieve this thing that they are desperately trying to achieve. It is a very strange situation. And then, of course, when you say maybe you shouldn't do this, you get but China. Now, she also keeps talking about how AI should be developed by humanity, should be under humanity's control. Recursive self-improvement is the simplest way to give up human control of AI. But to me, that's a place where some international standards seem really needed. And not like we can wait 5 years on that because, you know, I think the American AI labs think they're going to hit RSI in the next 18 months or so. Is there like the possibility of cooperation on this or constructive dialogue on this, or is something that is outside a crisis point not even plausible within the conversation?
0: So like a lot of these concepts or developments, RSI is somewhat newer in China. Like I listen to a lot of Chinese tech podcasts and they just started talking about RSI this summer, like mid-late summer, whereas I think this has been, you know, in the conversation in Silicon Valley for much longer than that. Now they say, wow, you know, this is the next thing. This is where things are going, because in many ways, as creative and innovative as the Chinese ecosystem is, they still do a lot of times essentially look to Silicon Valley for these type of directional shifts. You know, what is the next paradigm? And so with so many of the U.S. labs beating the drum on RSI and saying, like, this is where it's going, I think the Chinese labs are kind of following into that space. I don't think they have as much experience with it. I don't think they've done as much technical work with it, or maybe even thought as much about the risks of it. I do think that this is one of those places where we might just have to draw a line. And whether it is done bilaterally at the exact same time, or whether it is something done unilaterally with the expectation or intense negotiation to try to get China to agree to the same limitation, that might be the point. I mean, this is a core tenet.
1: Would we be more likely to get them to agree to it if we drew that line unilaterally?
0: Yes. You know, if we do it unilaterally, it increases the chances that China does it. You know, it also increases some risks that you do it unilaterally and then China catches up or forges ahead. So that's a double-edged sword, and I won't pretend that it's just like the solve all for us to do it unilaterally. But, you know, a lot of this is a matter of sending like costly signals. You talked about all of the misinterpretation and sort of conspiratorial thinking between the two sides. And so when we just say a bunch of stuff about the dangers of RSI and we talk about it, but we don't actually have any regulations, we don't do anything about it, we are not sending any costly signals. And our lead in this technology allows us to have access to information, to see threats and to see risks that they just haven't seen yet. They're not going to trust everything that we say. They're not going to trust all the information that we share. But that's a card that we can play in these areas. And whether it's a unilateral pause or it's an information sharing mechanism that we set up now, something where we share information on incidents like the Hugging Face incident. You know, if the U.S. and China are going to sit down and talk about AI in the coming weeks, that's a great opportunity to put on the table a lot of information that's not sensitive in the sense that it doesn't undermine the U.S. lead, but it lays out very clearly and in deeply technical terms, like, this is what we saw and this is why we're worried about it. Do with that what you want, but this is what we saw. I think that's the space that we want to be working in. And then we want to be, other than just sharing the information on the risks, we want to be trying to plant seeds or enhance the technical AI safety capabilities within China. They really need to catch up. The practices there are just much further behind the leading US labs. The capabilities aren't that far behind, but I think the safety practices are further behind. And so it's in our interest, you know, loss of control. If something goes out of control in China, it doesn't stop at the borders there. So it's in our interests for them to have good safety practices, and they have a lot of catching up to do.
1: So we're on the cusp of there being talks. They're being led on the U.S. side by Treasury Secretary Scott Bessent. He's got Chinese counterpart. There's also going to be the Trump and Xi Jinping meetings coming up. I think that you've sort of been pouring a little bit of cold water for people on what to expect out of these, but what to you is a constructive outcome here, right? The sort of beginning of a space in which, you know, possibilities can emerge. And what to you would be, you know, a negative signal about what's possible?
0: So I think a negative signal would be a statement that sounds good and gestures at something that nobody has a problem with. So if the two sides get together and they say, look, we both care about AI and we both care about child safety. And so, you know, we each affirm our commitment to child safety and AI. It's like, sure. Yeah, that is an important issue, but that is not kind of the key issue between the two countries. So I think that would be a sign that we didn't really have traction yet, at least. I think what would be positive to me is, one, establish this as an ongoing, recurring dialogue that will have staff that will sort of build over time. So, you know, maybe the U.S.-China strategic AI dialogue that meets every 4 months. In the past, we've established these on security issues, on economic issues, and you need to have a real structure in place where it's not just a one-off. The next thing I'd like to see, maybe two things. One would be a working group between the leading technical AI safety people within the U.S. government and the leading technical AI safety people within the Chinese system. So in the U.S., there's a lot of bureaucratic fighting over this, but the Center for AI Standards and Innovation, the CAISI, is really, I think, the center of knowledge when it comes to testing of frontier models. China has a new working group called Working Group 9 that is essentially tasked with developing technical standards related to AI safety, broadly defined, but also starting to look at catastrophic risks. I think something that creates a space where those two teams can safely talk to each other and exchange best practices, say, this is what we're seeing, this is what we're worried about, this is how we test for it, and this is how we mitigate it. Maybe the second thing would be a crisis communication line, a good way for the U.S. and China to get in touch if something emerges rapidly that is a AI-driven crisis that could get spun even further out of control because of U.S.-China dynamics. So, you know, the Hugging Face incident. Somewhat luckily, OpenAI hacked Hugging Face. They were able to more or less get in touch with each other and sort of sort it out, and it wasn't a big deal.
1: And the hack was somewhat untangled by Hugging Face using Chinese open weight models.
0: Chinese models.
1: Which Chinese state media quite enjoyed.
0: Absolutely. You know, imagine just a couple different like twists on that. Like, what if that is a DeepSeek model that's hacking Hugging Face? Or what if it's an OpenAI model that for whatever reason decides it really needs to acquire more compute resources? And oh, I can find this, you know, insecure compute cluster that happens to be in, you know, Zhejiang province in China. What happens if it takes over a compute cluster there? Like, how is China going to read that signal? What's their response going to be? Or even if you take it out of a just a purely bilateral context, if we start to get information, intelligence that a swarm of AI agents is draining bank accounts in Pakistan, and we don't know what their intentions are, we cannot read their communications, and we cannot shut it down right away, we need to be in touch with the other leading AI superpower on that issue. So a way that these two countries can get in touch, share information in a crisis situation. It's a very fraught issue. We have had a lot of these crisis communication lines on military issues, and the U.S. complaint is always that the Chinese side doesn't pick up the phone when we call them. And that's a real issue. I think, you know, one mitigation to that is to use, somewhat ironic, not use a phone, but use a fax machine.
1: Like literal faxes?
0: Literal faxes. It has a logic to it, too, because the political system there is not a system of empowered individuals. It's a system of committees and a system of documents. And so when our, you know, Treasury Secretary, someone who feels very empowered on the U.S. side, picks up the phone and is like, give me some answers, you know, He Lifeng or other Chinese counterpart, not really ready to give you answers on the fly. Much better to send a document over to their system that they can review, they can bring it to their committee, they can come up with their understanding and response and send something back. So something in that vein that at least puts a little bit of a safety net on these incidents that I think, you know, it's pretty like something like that is pretty likely to happen in the next year.
1: Everything you're saying here makes sense to me about the fax not phone dynamic and documents. But man, when the whole thing we're facing down is the acceleration of AI incidents and things happening at faster than human speeds, and now we're dealing with governments that work at, frankly, slower than human speeds, it really creates quite a mismatch. I mean, you know, the big language right now is pacing the frontier, but we don't even have a plan to keep the frontier from accelerating. Like, forget pacing it at the moment. We are currently accelerating the frontier. It's concerning.
0: It's deeply concerning. And if it's a matter of a race in decision-making between an agent and a person, like the agent is going to win that race. I think, you know, we hopefully won't be engaged in that very specific race. And I think the Chinese system, it's interesting because it's, in some ways, it can be so slow and incremental, and that can be so fast, you know? Their response to COVID was initially so halting. It was screwed up by information gaps where the local officials don't want to report the bad news to the higher officials. It has all these kind of, you know, neuroses and idiosyncrasies. But when they decide, like, we need to shut down this city, we need a wall in this city and not let anybody in or out, that happens pretty fast. And I'm not saying that's the solution on AI. That had a ton of human costs. It always, when China takes action like that, it always has a ton of human costs. But each side kind of has its strengths and weaknesses in this area. And I think there is a chance that while China is moving pretty incrementally now, as the evidence builds, I think there is a chance that they shift gears pretty quickly.
1: You're a pretty calm seeming person temperamentally. If you're talking honestly to maybe, you know, Chinese counterparts who are regulating but not on the most profound set of risks, or American counterparts who are worrying but not actually doing all that much, what's your real level of alarm? Like, what would you tell them about the moment we're actually in, not what you think is possible, not what you think is likely to happen in the bilateral talks, but if everybody was where you were, the way they would see this issue right now.
0: I think that the moment, this period of time is terrifying. Like, we should be terrified on a certain level. But like, I've been working in AI policy one way or another since about 2017. And I've been hearing these warnings since then. And I've always tried to maintain some type of neutrality on how real are these risks. I'm like, these scientists say this, these scientists say that. I'm not the one to adjudicate this. I'm not going to be the one who solves it. So I'm just going to try to sort of keep both these things in mind and work forward from there. But the evidence is mounting. The evidence is growing that the people who have been making some of the most dire warnings for the longest time, that they have probably been right, at least about a lot of things. And the warnings that they are issuing are increasingly dire and increasingly on short timelines. For someone who's been looking at this for a while and has tried to maintain a position of not panic and neutrality, it's very worrying.
1: Matt Sheehan, thank you very much.
0: Thanks for having me.
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13: From Futuro Media, NPRX, it's Latino USA. I'm Maria Hinojosa. Today, we look at a Los Angeles Latino subculture from the 80s and 90s that grew around house music and the so-called party crews.
14: Just because we were brown with thin eyebrows and red lipstick doesn't mean that we were in a gang. that was the style back in the 90s.
13: And also, we speak with Dominican artists Yendri and Yacer Tejeda about how and why Afro-Dominican music has been hidden in plain sight for generations.
15: It's been hidden because of our history, our history with anti-blackness, anti-African.
16: We've been taught that. We've been taught black is ugly, white is beauty.
13: All this coming up on Latino USA. Stay with us. No te vayas.
17: Live from NPR News in Washington, I'm Linda Kenyon. After a long stretch of uncertainty about President Trump's intentions regarding Greenland, leaders of the semi-autonomous territory and Denmark are expressing optimism about a new agreement that bolsters the U.S. military presence on the island. Terry Schultz reports.
18: Danish Prime Minister Mette Frederiksen says she's pleased Denmark, Greenland, and the U.S. are planning to sign what she calls a good agreement that recognizes her country's sovereignty and the Greenlandic people's right to self-determination. Frederiksen's statement says the new deal, which is due to be signed next week at the United Nations General Assembly, is beneficial for NATO and Europe. The Prime Minister of Greenland, Jens Frederik Nielsen, agrees it strengthens security for Greenland and Denmark following months of threats from President Trump to seize the island by force. The agreement is expected to update an existing 1951 treaty, which allows the U.S. to have and expand military bases on the island. It will add provisions preventing foreign countries from having a presence there. For NPR News, I'm Terry Schultz.
17: This week, Republican Congresswoman Maria Elvira Salazar broke publicly from President Trump's immigration policies. KVN Antonio Hadari reports there is already a reaction from voters in her home district in Miami.
19: Congresswoman Salazar, who was running for a fourth term in a competitive district, said in a video that ICE's harsh immigration tactics and methods had gone too far.
20: The same Hispanics who helped you get to the White House in 2024 feel betrayed today.
19: This voter in her district, Juan Martin, says her political U-turn is for expediency. It's politics, he said. When she's reelected, she'll return to her previous position. I voted for Trump twice. I'm disillusioned with many things he's doing, but I still support him. Salazar clarified she was warning and not attacking Trump. A former TV reporter, Salazar faces ex-TV anchorman Elio Rodriguez in the November 3rd election. For NPR News, I'm Kayvon Antonio Haidari in Miami.
17: Concerns are growing about the deadly measles outbreak in Pennsylvania as health officials warn of a possible exposure to the disease at a children's hospital in Philadelphia. James Garrow is with the Philadelphia Health Department.
21: Our greatest worry is the children who are on that unit. All of them are obviously too young to be vaccinated against measles. And given that they're already medically fragile, this creates a very concerning situation for us.
17: Measles is highly contagious and spreads through the air when someone infected coughs, sneezes, or talks. Early symptoms include fever, runny nose, cough, and red watery eyes followed by a rash. A serious infection can lead to pneumonia, brain infection, and death. Pennsylvania has reported 4 measles-associated deaths. You're listening to NPR. Antarctic krill, those shrimp-like crustaceans underpinning the food web of the Southern Ocean, have been found in a surprising habitat. NPR's Ari Daniel has the story.
22: Antarctic krill tend to be located in the upper ocean and occasionally deeper, but researchers spotted them off the Antarctic Peninsula at a hydrothermal vent for the first time, basically a hot spring some 3,600 feet underwater. Kim Bernard is a biological oceanographer at Oregon State University.
23: It's like underwater ballet. It just looks like they're pirouetting.
22: The 4 individuals she sampled were reproductive females. It may be they were there to feed on microbes or stock up on minerals useful for embryo development. Experts say it may be worth creating a marine protected area process that allows new habitats like this one to be added as they're discovered. Ari Daniel, NPR News.
17: Heirs of Holocaust victims have filed lawsuits in California to reclaim art looted by the Nazis, currently in museums in Los Angeles and in Poland. The lawsuits are the first under new California laws and since Congress strengthened claims to looted art. One suit focuses on 2 paintings in the Norton Simon Museum, while another seeks the return of watercolors painted by a Holocaust survivor while under duress while in Auschwitz. Representatives from the museum say they legally own those works, and they are suggesting that they are not compelled to return them. I'm Linda Kenyon, NPR News in Washington.
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13: Welcome to Latino USA. I'm Maria Hinojosa. Guadalupe Rosales is an artist, and she's the creator of the popular Instagram accounts Veteranas and Rucas and Map Points, which focus on the fashion, the music, and the certain Latino subculture of the 1980s and 90s that existed in Los Angeles. Now, I personally can't get enough of Veteranas and Rucas. I mean, even though I wasn't a part of that specific subculture during that time, this Instagram account really evokes in me a nostalgia that I feel really deeply. Now, Guadalupe herself was part of the so-called party crews of the time, groups of young people who attended backyard parties together, listening to house music, sometimes even sharing a uniform. One of the things I love is that Guadalupe continues to ask their followers, 328,000 more or less, to continue this legacy by sending in their photographs of themselves at the parties or people that they knew, all from the 80s and 90s. Just recently, Guadalupe published her first book, East of the River, a memoir of Los Angeles girlhood. And the story tells the tale of her adolescence living in this unique moment. The parties, the vibrancy, the style, as well as the dangers of the time. And how Latina sisterhood played a role in her survival.
26: I wanted just to create a book that potentially will have its own lifetime and pass my own lifetime. A book that could be studied and taught, and a book that many of us can hold and sit with and read rather than scrolling on our phones.
13: Guadalupe recently spoke with us about what this memoir means to her.
26: It really emphasizes on girlhood and survival. Even though we talk so much about beauty, we talk about resilience, pain, healing. And these are all the things that we don't get to speak about or get recognized in, whether it's popular media or society or in our homes. Although I grew up with a lot of strong women in my life, a lot of us didn't feel or have the freedom to speak openly about things that happened in our lives. In my work, I encourage a lot of people to share their stories and, you know, share their memories and photos and archives. And I wanted to do the same. And this was a good opportunity for me to share my story.
13: For today's first story, my conversation with Guadalupe and her collaborator, Eddie Rubalcaba, who photographed the parties as a teenager. We want to talk about why party crews and their history mean so much to them. This interview took place in 2018. I started off by asking Guadalupe a simple question. What is a party crew?
0: It was a combination of boys and girls, and we organized parties that were happening all over LA in backyards and then also warehouse parties. The party crew was created by mostly teenagers from like 13, 14 through 20 years old. You know, we would listen to like house music and new wave and pretty much anything that we could dance to. A lot of people saw that subculture as almost like an alternative to gangs, because people who were creating these party crews were people who were almost looking for another way of identifying, because let's say their cousins or their brothers or sisters were in gangs.
13: What you were trying to do to not get into a gang was you guys basically created your own kind of gang, which was a crew, and it was about partying. How did you create a party crew, and what did you guys do?
0: I think that there many ways of getting into a crew, but the most common way was someone would initiate it or invite you to be in a crew. So how it happened for me was I was really good friends with my friend Mitos. I think once we were in high school, she asked me, hey, does your mom let you go out? And I sort of lied to her. You know, I said, yeah, sure. My mom lets me go out. And then she was like, I'm going to go ahead and pick you up on Friday. We're going to a party. And I remember she picked me up that Friday, and I opened the door, and there are like 12 people in the van. You know, they're all like listening to house music, and they're all like yelling Assignation. And I remember being like, this is where I want to be, you know?
13: So, Eddie, you photographed these parties, and you went to them. So I'm wondering if you can take me back to those party crew days.
1: The parties would be on Fridays and Saturdays, and there were at least 3 parties each night. And when that first party would get broken up by the police, we'd follow each other to the second party. And then the party would get broken up. And by the end of the night, we're at the third party, wherever that was, and it was about 300 people. And then when that would get broken up, we'd all end up at the hangout spot where there was usually no cops, off of Union Pacific in Indiana and close to City Commerce. And then when that got broken up, we'd cruise down Whittier Boulevard, the traditional cruising spot. And it was an endless night. After that got done, I'd get back home and go to my neighbor's house where they were still partying.
13: All right, your favorite all-time party cruise song would be what? Wow. You gotta choose one.
1: Mallorca. Oh, yeah.

0: And what about that song? What about that song?
1: It was like the song that got me excited and wanted me to jump in the go-go box and dance with the girls up there. It was just something about it. That or James Brown Is Dead is another one of those songs, and it was just exciting. I've always been a little bit of a dancer myself, so it made me want to dance. And that is the pinnacle of that time in my life.
0: And Guadalupe, what's your favorite all-time big hit of the moment?
2: I would say that the anthem from that time was Follow Me. That was a very, very powerful song at that time. We also have to remind ourselves that these parties were happening in the midst of so much corruption, so much violence, and that song pretty much highlights that.

0: This was around the LA riots when that song came out.
1: Today, Mayor Tom Bradley urged everyone in Los Angeles to remain home, to stay off the streets.
0: It's a song about peace and unity.
2: The LA County Sheriff's gang unit arrest a 17-year-old for the murder.
3: Trouble-plagued rapper and actor Tupac Shakur is dead at the age of 25, just about a week after sustaining four bullet wounds last Saturday.
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0: that song to dance to in the midst of the chaos that's going on. It's very, very powerful.
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1: So it's like, okay, the God that I'm trying to follow by beating my chest and punishing myself for my queerness is actually trying to say, hey, you need to accept yourself.
0: Yeah. David Archuleta on finding courage and community after coming out.
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3: I'm Anita Rao. 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
6: It's Latino USA. I'm Maria Hinojosa. Before the break,

0: shirts, or some of the girls would wear cut off 501 shorts with, let's say, Harley Davidson boots or overalls with Adidas. You know, their hair was really like, you know, like with that mousse and hairspray all crunched up with the perm. Red lipstick. I mean, there was so much going on.
1: There was so much going on in the style, right?
0: Exactly.
1: There was so much going on in the style.
2: In my senior year at Roosevelt High School in Boyle Heights, the crews changed their look to something like James Dean. And that's where you had the East LA Rebels were born out of that.
3: And the rebel spirit soars in this group who call themselves the Wanderers. They respond to names like Elvis Presley.
4: He inspired us, you know? He inspired us to put, you know, the greasy kids stuff.
3: Admire Marlon Brando.
4: The Wild Rebels are all about rebels.
2: That was like the look, and everybody had the little pompadour in their Doc Martens or their biker boots and jeans cuffed up to look kind of like the outsiders.
3: And emulate film idol James Dean.
4: Everybody liked him as a rebel, you know, in the 50s. Teenagers idolized him as a rebel. Well, you know, we kind of take his style now.
5: And what do you think it is about these particular photographs, the ones that you choose, the ones that you curate, that makes people feel so connected?
0: I think that even if it's someone sitting in the car, just hanging out, it's not just that. It's like it marks a moment in time. People will recognize the building. People will recognize the streets. People will recognize what the person is wearing. Or I used to drink that beer that doesn't exist anymore. You know, like Zimas were so popular back in the day. Those don't really, I don't think they're, you know, like there's all these drinks.
1: I'm like, oh my God, I haven't heard of that in so long. It's like, whoa.
2: Yeah, I'm blown away at this. That I was very lucky and fortunate enough to be able to take pictures of this, like, lost time almost. This is proof of this era.
5: Let me ask you about the photographs. So when you were taking those photographs during the parties, were you thinking, oh, look, this is just fun for the moment and who knows? I mean, there was no Instagram. I don't think that there was no Twitter. There was no Facebook. You know, we weren't all obsessed with photographing ourselves and each other. So was it just like, oh, I'll just take some pictures because it's fun and who knows? I mean, and now you get to look at it and it's like, wow, you were really documenting a moment in history.
2: It was for fun. It was for fun and a way to share with friends pictures that I would take of them. And I think it was more about like, I'm getting cool points here. I'm getting published in this magazine now. And that would get me into all the parties for free because they wanted to come out in the magazine. And this style that was being published in this magazine, which was a brand or a branch of Lowrider magazine, it was being distributed all over Southern California. And so this style of people in this culture, you know, you get rebels out in Orange County. Like, how did that happen? It's because they were following the trend that we were setting in Boyle Heights, East LA. So it became like we were the trendsetters.

0: do you have? I mean, you've got so many, but is there a favorite photograph of yours?
1: I have a throwback picture from 1991 with my neighbor and our homies from the neighborhood. It's five of us. We're on the stairway of Evergreen Cemetery Chapel, and we did the update to that photo just 6 months ago, and now there's just two of us left. These young men to my left died within 2 years. They were shot and killed. And then the gentleman to my right served a life sentence in jail, and then he came out about 3 years ago, but he died from hepatitis C. That was from using dirty needles for heroin use in jail. So me and my neighbor Eric are the last two left from that that photo. There's so much loss from that time frame where we were partying.

0: And there's this thing we call the decade of death. From 88 to 98, there was over nearly 1,000 gang-related murders in LA County alone for 10 years. So it was something that we experienced in the backyard party scene and kind of what helped to stop that backyard party scene, because it just became gang warfare after a while.
1: Guadalupe, your Instagram account, Veteranas y Rucas, when you started this in 2015, was it just like, hey, you know, I think I'll just post a couple of photographs and see what happens? Or did you really say, you know what, I understand that I'm about to create a moment and a community that is actually hungry for a place and a voice?
2: I knew that I was hungry. I knew that there was something that was missing, a piece of the puzzle that was missing. It definitely started because I needed to identify with whatever that was that I couldn't find anywhere else. I wasn't thinking that I was about to create some sort of movement or historic conversation. It was definitely out of urgency because I remember living in New York, calling home and asking my sister, can you talk to me about those parties that we went to? Do you still have those photos that we took at the mall? And she'll be like, oh, Lupe, just let that go. That happened a lot. You know, that happened with not just my sister, but a lot of my friends. And I wasn't convinced, you know, I wasn't convinced that that was like something that we experienced and it was something just to leave in the past.
1: That was photographer Eddie Rubalcaba and Guadalupe Rosales. She's the creator of the Veteranas en Rucas Instagram account. Guadalupe's new book is East of the River, a memoir of Los Angeles girlhood, and it's out now.

0: Now, dear listener, we are going to go into the hidden history rooted in anti-blackness that exists in the Dominican Republic. Producer Ginny Montalvo is going to have a conversation with Dominican artists Yendri and Yacer Tejeda about how they found their own Dominican roots by researching why they were never taught Afro-Dominican music, music that was lost to generations in part because of a dictator. Ginny Montalvo is going to take it from here.
1: Hay un espejo en la casa de mi mamá que me da miedo usar.
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3: Mira, ¿de qué vamos a hablar? ¿Tú quieres, tú pediste un café? Yo creo que
2: Yendri has long, dark, curly hair and dark olive skin. And her voice? Well, you heard it. I met her this summer during the Latin Alternative Music Conference in New York, and I brought her to my favorite spot, Puerto Viejo, the oldest Dominican restaurant in Brooklyn.
3: Tenemos un tres golpes. Tenemos
4: tres golpes.
5: Translates to three hits.
3: I just
5: like,
3: asked
5: why?
3: Myself.
2: I also invited Yacer Tejeda, a dear friend and Dominican musician.
5: Tell the listeners what we're
4: queso frito.
3: Queso frito.
4: White cheese.
3: Salami frito.
4: Bien.
2: Mm-hmm. I brought them here because something happened when I listened to Yendri's debut album, Como Agua. My eyes watered and I felt my heart swell. I was instantly transported home, a home I've never lived in. I thought, what better way to have a conversation about music than over some good food? To break mango, if you will.
3: Mira, yo soy muy chatty, entonces tú,
5: I
3: o
5: like
3: sea,
5: chatty.
4: Hola.
5: Hola.
4: Bueno,
5: chatty
4: está bien. Chatty está bien.
2: See, I'm Dominican American. I was born here in the U.S., but my parents are immigrants from the Dominican Republic. I grew up in a pretty Dominican household and spent summers and Christmases with family on the island. I'm part of the in-betweens, what we like to call ni de aquí ni de allá. We never truly know where we fit in.
4: Llegó la bendición. Llegó la bendición.
3: Llegó.
4: Ya llegó.
3: Crazy.
4: Ya llegó.
6: Ya llegó.
2: Yendri's album instantly transported me back to something that I had left behind. I've always been connected to my Dominican roots, but years ago I discovered a piece of my puzzle that's been missing, one that I quickly realized wasn't just me. It was the discovery that Dominican music is not just merengue and bachata, but something blacker, deeper. And it's been kept from us. The opening song on Yendri's album is called La Bendición.
3: For La Bendición, the song that has the palo, I asked.
2: It uses a traditional Afro-Dominican rhythm called palos. In this case, a subgenre called salves.
3: Es salve. Es salve,
2: señor. Yacer Tejeda is a singer-songwriter and an incredible guitarist who has invested significant effort to draw attention to Afro-Dominican music. Over the past decade, Yacer has become one of many gurus for me in my own quest to find this missing piece. Palos is a sacred music that is characterized by long drums, which have been known as palos, or literally sticks, a guira, as well as a voice. The national rhythm that can be found all over the island. But for a lot of us, these are rhythms that we are late to the party to discover.
5: But did you grow up with the Afro-Dominican traditions?
3: No, actually not. I didn't. I grew up with part of the African diaspora in Italy.
2: Yendri immigrated to Italy with her mother when she was around 3 years old. She grew up there, but around an African community.
3: My friends are from Congo, from Senegal, from Benin, from Gabon, and so...
5: So direct from the motherland.
3: Exactly. And so I remember listening to their music, too. Mm-hmm. I was like, whoa, this is crazy. We also have this mm-hmm. kind of rhythms. And so I went to do a research.
2: Yendri, like me, and even Yacer had to search for our own Afro-Dominican roots music.
7: I didn't know anything about it, and it was thanks to music. So I was playing with more artists that were doing that in DR, and we went to festival called Festival de Atabales de Sainagua. Mm-hmm. That happens, I explain it, that it's like a Woodstock of Palos.
2: A Woodstock of Palos. Una fiesta. A celebration of music and life and joy.
7: And when I saw it for the first time, I was like I got goosebumps. I was crying. I'm like, why am I crying?
4: I need to research more about this.
2: In my case, this moment of realization came in 2011. I was researching Afro-Cuban percussion for my master's thesis in Cuba. And then I said, wait, our neighbors, Cuba and Puerto Rico, have such rich Afro-Caribbean music. And what, the African influence in music just skipped an island? Our very black island? It didn't make sense. That's when it hit me. It exists, but we were never taught. See, I've been obsessed with percussion since I was really young. Despite growing up in the most non-Latino spaces in the United States, I'm talking Oregon, then the Deep South, Alabama, and Georgia, I could never explain it. But from the first records of the Miami Sound Machine my parents owned, to then my intense scrutiny of Juan Luis Guerra albums, and then later, salsa? The drum would take possession of my body and I had to dance. This manifested for me as a music lover, then as a sound engineer. And then I landed on an even deeper obsession, learning to record percussion in surround sound. That interest took me on that research trip to Cuba in 2011. Heard all these Afro-Cuban drums and rhythms, rumba, guaguancó, bata. I ate it up. It was there that the light bulb went off in my head. I came home after 10 days of immersion feeling like I had neglected to learn about my own Afro-Dominican traditions. I refused to believe that there weren't any, but I was convinced that it was my fault, that I wasn't listening growing up. So I was determined to do something about it. It was on that trip that I actually met one of my closest friends, Maritza, whose family owns Puerto Viejo. The restaurant where I'm eating with Yendri and Yacer. Doña Cristina moved to New York in the 70s from Jarabacoa, Dominican Republic. The Abreu family opened Puerto Viejo in 1986, making it now the oldest in Brooklyn serving up Dominican favorites.
6: 40 años.
2: The restaurant has become a home away from home for me, just like Doñitas is for the Puerto Rican diaspora.
5: So, Yendri, this whole, like, reunion of the minds was brought on by this, like, exciting new album, Como Agua, right?
3: Yes, La Tambora, La Guira, all of that. I think it was stuff that I relate to, you know? I remember growing up, those percussions, has, you know, they've always been in my life. And I relate to percussions in a different way. I love them. I love the sound, and when I hear them, there's something happening spiritually in me, you know? And so I felt like, hey, I want to, like, give tribute to this thing that I really like. And I don't mean to be like, hey, this is our music, whatever, you know? It's just, like, something very personal that I relate to.
2: Yendri's album comes together across 13 tracks with boleros, Afro-Dominican rhythms, merengue, bachata, and enchanting vocals.
3: It was like a healing album for me. It's my first album, so I'm so scared. I'm still so scared. Pero I feel like I didn't put too many limits. I just started writing songs, and I feel like some of the songs I needed, you know, they came to me.
2: It flows seamlessly from one track to the next. The album's title, Como Agua, like water.
3: And I feel like water has a sort of resilience, you know, that us immigrants have.
5: Yeah.
3: Or kids of immigrants as well.
2: As an immigrant or child of immigrants, many of us sometimes feel like we're missing out on something happening in the country we come from. That was especially the case before we were all connected 24/7 to things happening all over the world. In a pre-internet reality, we ended up using outdated slang. We didn't know who the latest artists were and missed many pop culture references. But in the case of this music, that wasn't the issue. We weren't taught Afro-Dominican music for a reason.
7: It's been hidden because of our history, you know, like our history with like anti-blackness, anti-African.
2: Despite being one of the Latin American countries with the highest percentage of African ancestry, there has been a history of intense anti-blackness in the Dominican Republic.
3: We've been taught that. We've been taught black is ugly, white is beauty.
2: Gendry realized that the people who primarily practiced this music were darker skinned, black.
3: When I saw it in the art, I was like, wait, aren't we?
7: Exactly.
3: I was like, wait, that's weird. I didn't understand why I should take something out from my heritage just because maybe some people don't relate to it or they don't want to accept it. And it comes from like little details. Cuando los niños nacen, you know, pelo malo, pelo bueno.
7: Yep.
3: I saw it with my curls. I saw my cousins trying to straighten their hair all the time, you know, because it's more elegant.
2: They say that good habits only take weeks to learn. But how long does it take to unlearn what we've been taught for generations?
0: Coming up on Latino USA.
7: There are the nationalists that say like, okay, 27 de Febrero, our thing is just merengue bachata and that's it. The other thing is Haitian, it's not Dominican, it's blah, blah, blah.
0: Stay with us, no te vayas.

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4: It's Latino USA. I'm Maria Hinojosa. Before the break, we were hearing from producer Ginny Montalvo and her Dominican takeover of Latino USA with her conversation with Dominican-Italian singer-songwriter Yendri and Dominican artist Yacer Tejeda. They got together at a restaurant in Brooklyn recently and were talking about how Afro-Dominican music has been hidden from people for decades. Ginny continues our story now.
5: Yendri started searching for answers as a teenager after many years of living in Italy, far away from her homeland.
6: I feel like it was hard in Italy to just keep your roots, especially as a kid, because as a kid you want to fit in. So you're like, okay, I guess right. I'm Italian now. I switched to Italian. I was not speaking Spanish for a while.
5: Yendri had reconnected with her father and began tapping into her country again. Like she said, she was mostly speaking Italian, not Spanish.
6: Yeah. And then when I met my father again, I was 15, and he moved to New York. I had to learn Spanish again, like find Spanish again.
5: She began to actively search for connection through music, but it wasn't instantaneous. It took years to find her own sound. In 2012, when Yendri was 19, she participated in the Italian X Factor.
7: Con what the world needs now, Yendri!
5: She made it through several rounds before being sent home.
8: What the world needs now.
5: She was then approached by Sony Music and released a single that was more Euro dance pop and sung in English.
8: Like a sauna, yeah. Rolling deep inside.
5: She left Sony and decided to stay an independent musician. She was part of a band that continued in this kind of trip-hop Eurodance sound, Materia Nera. But it wasn't until she fully immersed herself into the island that all the pieces came together for her.
6: So I feel like when I was around 20, I felt the need to find where I was from, like in a real way.
5: Yendri took a trip with a friend as an adult. Because, you know, when you go as a kid with your family, it's different, right? But when you take the reins, you make the decisions, things become more real.
6: I feel like that trip was what made me feel at home again. When I got there, I was like, oh, wait, I feel like I found like a part of myself that I left behind.
5: She released her single, Barrio, in 2019. And then Nena in 2020. Two songs that fully tapped into her Dominicanidad and that really spoke to all of us. And when Yendri tapped in, she went viral and landed on Billboard's 2022 list of Latin artists on the rise. At this point, the big question on all your minds might be why? Why so many of us had to search for what's right in front of us? I'm going to do a quick down and dirty history of the Dominican Republic, so bear with me. The Dominican Republic is part of an island in the Caribbean between Cuba and Puerto Rico. The DR, like many of us call it, shares a border with Haiti, which has been a continuous point of tension for many reasons, but partially because of the population of Haiti is primarily black, though some Dominicans say it's because of religious differences. the Haitian folk religion, voodoo. But in DR, Africa's everywhere, including our own folk religious practices, known as Dominican voodoo or the 21 divisions. Here's Yasser again.
9: The African slaves from West Africa, they were hiding their belief through Catholic saints. Mm-hmm. And that's why we have el sincretismo.
5: Syncretismo is the combining of beliefs, in this case, religious beliefs from Africa placed within Catholicism. And here's the part that some people don't realize. Haiti overthrew the French in the early 1800s, largely considered the most successful slave revolt in history. And then it took over the entire island for some 20 years. In 1844, the Dominican Republic gained its independence from Haiti on February 27th, el 27 de febrero, which is when we actually celebrate our independence. And ever since then, the Dominican Republic has defined itself in opposition to Haiti. And that meant rejecting arts of our own culture that were seen as coming from Africa.
9: There are the nationalists that say, like, okay, 27 de febrero, our thing is just merengue bachata and that's it. The other thing is Haitian, is not Dominican, is blah, blah, blah.
5: This is a good moment to explain that distinction. Merengue y bachata are widely considered the music from the DR. I guess you could also say dembow is too, but that's not the story today. You ask anyone outside the country, that is our music. Our musical trilogy, La Guira, La Tambora, and the accordion. But merengue? Merengue is what it is because of the dictator. During the 20th century, the Dominican Republic was ruled by a very racist dictator, Rafael Trujillo, for some 30-odd years. You can hear him in the CBS archival from 1960.
10: Listen, Mo, do you resent the word dictator?
11: No. Yo soy un trabajador.
5: Here's Jesse again.
9: Back then, with the dictatorship, people had to bury the drums, you know, bury it.
5: Wow. Bam, bam, bam.
9: And then, like, on Sundays, like, unbury it and, like, tune it and then play and then bury it again.
5: Wow. Trujillo was the one who allegedly declared that merengue was the national music of the country. Even though merengue is deeply influenced by Africa, Trujillo saw it as more European than drumming traditions like palos. Trujillo made merengue more orchestral to try to make it sound even more European. He even had merengues in his honor. Check out this one by Rafaelito Martinez. And during those years when Trujillo reigned terror across the Dominican Republic, his government disappeared anyone who spoke out against his regime.
12: For every Dominican knows, those who oppose Trujillo go either to jail or away, where they can talk out loud.
5: Back then, the capital, Santo Domingo, was actually known as Ciudad Trujillo. The beer, Presidente, is named after him, because people refer to him as El Presidente. From 1930 to 1961, under Trujillo, it became ingrained in people's lifestyles and society. Anyone who wanted to maintain a certain class would negate any African lineage. It's even documented that he powdered his face white so he didn't look as dark. And after Trujillo, his extreme level of anti-blackness stuck.
6: We've been taught that. We've been taught black is ugly, white is beauty.
5: The anti-blackness in the Dominican Republic has become a running joke across the internet about Dominicans negating their own blackness.
13: Papa, I know black.
14: Yeah.
13: I'm Dominican. You look like me.
15: Sometimes you gotta let these Dominicans know. They're like, I know black. I'm Dominican. You're black! You're black with an accent.
13: Dominicano. Nunca negro. Nunca.
5: To this day, entire generations, including from my own family, were taught this. Anybody else got no me traiga un nieto pa hacer trenzas? Don't bring me a grandchild where I have to braid their hair. And so with that, we lost everything that went along with it, including the music. I'm sure you're just thinking, okay, well, now we know. It's just never been documented. But this isn't the case. This blockage of information goes back to 1927, when a researcher named Julio Arseno went to the mountains to document the music and made a book called Del Folclor Dominicano.
9: He wrote the music, like the chants, he wrote the music everything in detail. And the intro of that book is because he's saying, like, we don't have to look over Puerto Rico or someone else. We have everything here.
5: And he's not the only one. Multiple folklorists have documented this music. In the 40s, a woman named Edna Garrido de Boggs documented the folklore all over the country and created the first folklore society. And her recordings are in the U.S. Library of Congress. So that means that all of this Black Dominican music has been written about for almost 100 years. And yet most of us are over here having to search for it. I've been on my own quest to understand why I had never heard of Afro-Dominican music for over a decade. I became fully immersed in all things Dominican music, and I traveled to the island in 2013 for a conference about folklore across the Caribbean. A year later, I went to Baní, a town 1 hour southwest of Santo Domingo, to attend La Fiesta de San Juan Bautista.
14: La zarandunga donde...
5: There I got to see a sarandunga party that takes place at the end of every June. Sarandunga is a regional celebration and another rhythm characterized by three smaller hand drums than the larger palos traditions. What I discovered after all these trips was a whole world of percussion that was hidden in plain sight. If you really pay attention to our music, Africa is in everything. The opening to Guava Berry by Dominican super icon Juan Ligera has a Guloya-inspired rhythm. Guloyas is a tradition celebrated in San Pedro de Macorís, east of the capital city of Santo Domingo. The traditions are marked with incredibly colorful costumes, headdresses, and recently became Patrimonio Cultural by the UNESCO, the United Nations Educational, Scientific, and Cultural Organization. A Palo Limpio by Quinito Méndez. Palos. Congo de Villa Mella, a tradition celebrated to the north of the capital in Villa Mella, have also been declared cultural patrimony by UNESCO. You can hear it here in a more modern tune in Yacer Tejeda's song En el Naranjo.
9: When I do original music, I need to add this to put a stamp of like my music and of where I'm come from.
5: As I said at the beginning of the episode, Yacer is a huge proponent for roots music, an activist, and he's one of many fusing these rhythms into his own projects.
9: For me, it happened like a 360 almost, because when I saw that, I started like researching more, when going to the countryside, taking classes.
5: Yacer decided to fuse the rhythms he'd learned about in his first album. When he played it at a family gathering, the track featured palos, the Afro-Dominican tradition I mentioned earlier.
9: And they were all dancing legit. I was like, how do you guys know? I was like, muchacho, pero tu abuelo celebraba la fiesta del Espíritu Santo todos los años y traía palero y bailadores y todo and everything. I was like, wait, what? That's how... what I felt when I saw it for the first time, and I that kind of...
6: So it got lost in a generation.
9: Oh, yeah.
6: There was a generation that was like, nah, nah.
5: Nah, nah. It's gift a generation. Think about that. Because like we said, the people who practiced it had to hide it. Siente este ritmo que es de nuestra isla. I wish it was simple. Because unlearning is hard for many. For a long time, I'd given up on trying to get the word out as a journalist about this music. I spent the better part of a decade working with my friend Maritza, you know, of Puerto Viejo, trying to get a documentary made, to find a way to shout it from the mountaintops. Grant rejection after grant rejection, and even friction from the tourism department in the Dominican Republic. I became exhausted from fighting people who wanted nothing to do with their own island's music. So I turned to focus on other music stories, until recently, when Yendri's album reminded me of all that work that I had packed away. And I got excited again. Yacer was excited too.
9: I love that there's a merengue in there. I love the salve. I love like hearing some of the guira here and there, hearing a bachatica here and there. And it's beautiful. And I felt like, okay, I know Yendri for a while, but now I think I know her more through this album?
6: I just think it's part of our heritage, you know? I feel like I wanted it to be honest. That's what I wanted. I want my music to be honest and feel like straightforward, and because I'm seeking for it.
5: That honesty gave me hope for where Dominican music is going. Perhaps the next generation isn't going to even think of this music as that of their ancestors, because this is just going to be the music they listen to now. Music that's available, contemporary.
6: I feel like we're the generation, not to put pressure on us, but I see it. I see it in other Dominican artists as well from our times. We're like pulling from the traditions, trying to honor that, but also exploring. Mm-hmm. We're experimenting, pulling from traditions, you know, the bachata, lo sufrido, oh, yeah, claro, bachata.
5: All this music can coexist, as it does all over the Caribbean. Like bomba y plena is a Puerto Rican treasure. Like Afro-Cuban percussion is revered in Cuba.
6: That's my expectation, just to give like a space to the diaspora, the ones that feel the weirdos, you know, the ones that don't belong. Anywhere, ni de aquí ni de allá. I feel like I want to be part of that community.
5: The Dominican Republic has such a rich tradition of rhythms. We can find everything we need at home. Like Gendry says, those who seek will find their community.
6: My own people, you know? I feel like the people that are going to relate to this, they'll come to the music.
5: As I sit at this restaurant discussing how music can connect us, I feel immense gratitude for the Yendris and Yacers of Dominican music, because they're doing the work.

0: Oh, good. You're still here. ¿Qué lo que? In Dominican slang, that means what's up? Since you've stuck around, we're going to play a fun game with Yendri and Yasser. I'm calling it, what's your favorite Dominican fill in the blank? Here we go. Favorite Dominican phrase or slang?
1: Se me fue la guagua. And when you have to explain it to people, it's like, yeah. Oh, you missed the bus, I guess?
0: Okay, so while this one literally means you missed the bus, it's most often used to describe kind of like you lost your train of thought. Se me fue la guagua. Here's Yasser.
2: Me gusta, va a seguir. 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
0: ¿Sabes?
1: Yo soporto.
0: Soporto, again, literally, I support. 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So like someone says, I want to go to the movies. And you say, soporto. Favorite Dominican food?
1: I'm going to go with sancocho porque el sancocho que hace mi tía en una olla grande en el piso.
2: Yo estoy igual sancocho.
0: This is it for me right now. El otro golpe, el mangú, mangucito. So sancocho for them, and for me, it's mangú, mashed plantains. Oof. All right, favorite Dominican song?
1: Bueno, mi favorita yo creo que entre Estrellitas y Duendes, de Juan Luis Guerra. Pero también guitarra, dile que venga a darme un poco más de fe.
2: Yo estaba pensando en una parecida de Juan Luis. Quisiera ser un pez.
1: Oh, sí.
2: Esa la,
1: oh,
2: yeah,
0: la que
2: yeah.
0: Todo el mundo le yeah. Mete ahora. Like, it's so dirty.
2: Yeah. Ah, exacto.
0: All right, so as of late, many of today's generation have discovered the Juan Luis Guerra song Burbujas de Amor, which, you know, is about him confessing his love and wanting to be a fish to blow bubbles in her fishbowl. But, well, people have started kind of reading between the lines here, and I'll leave that one to y'all. El último que is not fair, but oh, here we are. Johnny Ventura or Johnny Pacheco?
2: Diablo, qué difícil la pusiste. Bueno,
0: ¿cuál Johnny? All right, we're going to leave that one because some things are better left unanswered. Thanks for playing Dominican Favorites with us. We hope you learned something new today. Ciao!
3: 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And dear listener, head over to our YouTube to see a special performance by Yendri recorded live. See you there.

0: That's it for today. Our show was the work of Judy Montalvo, Levi Sharp, Fernanda Echavarri, Sayer Quevedo, Nadia Raymond, and Benile Ramirez. Nancy Trujillo is our production manager. Our engineers are Stephanie LeBeau, Julia Caruso, and JJ Carubin. The Latino USA team also includes Roxana Aguirre, Rebecca Ibarra, Reynaldo Leaños Jr., Dorimar Marquez, and Julieta Martinelli. Fernanda Echavarri is our managing editor. Benile Ramirez and I are executive producers. I'm your host, Maria Hinojosa. You can find Latino USA on your podcast feed, also on our website, latinousa.org. 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Hasta la próxima. Ciao.
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1: Welcome to the Champaign County Clerk and Recorder Candidate Forum, a production of Illinois Public Media in partnership with the League of Women Voters of Champaign County, the NAACP of Champaign County, and the News Gazette. I'm Arjun Tucker, Senior Editor for IPM News and your moderator for today's forum. The Clerk's Office is responsible for holding free and fair elections in the county. The office also maintains county records, property deeds, historical maps and documents, and maintains delinquent property taxes. There are two candidates running for Champaign County Clerk and Recorder. Aaron Ammons is the Democratic candidate and the incumbent clerk, and Alan Anderson is the Republican candidate. We're taping this forum on Friday, August 21st, with both of them here in our studio at Illinois Public Media. The election is November 3rd. Before we have our candidates introduce themselves, I'll take a moment to establish the ground rules for today's discussion. Candidates have 2 minutes for their opening remarks, up to 2 minutes to respond to a question, and 2 minutes for closing remarks. This is a candidate forum and not a debate, so each candidate will have two opportunities for a rebuttal, where they may take up to 30 seconds to respond to what their opponent has said. Candidates may not respond to a rebuttal. With that being said, we'll now move on to our candidate introductions and questions for today. We'll begin with the candidate who is first in reverse alphabetical order by last name. So we will start with Alan Anderson.
2: Thank you. My name is Alan Anderson. I was born in Champaign County, graduated from Urbana High School, and earned my degree in finance with a minor in computer science from the University of Illinois. During my career as a computer programmer, I have been solving problems for clients as small as individual investors to as large as S&P 500 corporations. I've been finding ways to make workflows more efficient, accurate, and reliable. I believe that experience is particularly important for the county clerk's office. The clerk's office, as you said, conducts elections, maintains important public records, and provides information that other units of government and taxpayers depend upon. In an office with those responsibilities, details matter, procedures matter, and accuracy matters. As county clerk, I'll focus on preventing errors before they occur instead of just responding to them afterward. The county clerk does not propose any laws or legislation. The county clerk administers the laws. That's why political ideology should not determine your vote. Whether you're a Republican, a Democrat, or neither, you should vote for professional, fair, and impartial administration of the law. I'm asking for the opportunity to use my years of problem-solving experience for Champaign County government and to provide an office built around accuracy, accessibility, transparency, and public trust. Thank you.
1: Thank you, Mr. Anderson. Aaron Ammons, your opening remarks.
3: Thank you. So hello, everyone. I am Aaron Ammons, and I have had the honor of serving as your county clerk since 2018. I'm asking you to reelect me as your county clerk because if you allow anti-elections and voter suppression agendas to take control of your elections, democracy and your rights will wither on the vine. Now, I want you to compare that image to my team and what we have accomplished during my 7.5 years as county clerk. I've administered 3 elections during the COVID pandemic. Our vote by mail preparation saved lives in 2020 and led to the highest voter turnout in the history of Champaign County elections. I've successfully fought off election deniers' attempts to sow doubt in the results of our elections by always using paper ballots and boasting a 100% accuracy score on 13 independent post-election audits. I've modernized the office, acquired voting equipment that expands voter accessibility and increases election security. We digitized vital records and property deeds to streamline customer service, launched 2 new websites, and developed a first-of-its-kind election app, all while saving you, the taxpayers, $2.7 million. Allowing the president's agenda into our county clerk's office is a risk democracy cannot afford. Election deniers want control of elections to stop vote by mail, implement voter ID laws, and make it harder for people to vote. I know because I stood in the gap when local Republicans tried to suppress the student vote and stop vote by mail ballots from being counted. So when I'm reelected, I will continue to use a progressive democratic agenda to stand in the gap against the various attacks on our voting rights. Whether you are a college student, a person with a disability, a senior citizen, or a single parent with no transportation, or just an everyday working citizen, I will tirelessly ensure that our elections stay fair, free, and accessible to you. Thank you.
1: Thank you. We'll move on to our first question. What do you see as the greatest challenges in the county clerk and recorder's office, and how will you work to address them? Clerk Evans, I will start with you.
3: Yeah, so I think that the modernization of the office is one of the primary things that we've worked on and that we would continue to work on, and actually accuracy, but accuracy in the sense, not just in the sense of the simple approach to accuracy, but actually the votes that count and the information that we share with the public. And, you know, I want to say that we've never promised that we were going to be perfect. We just promised that we would do the best that we could. So the modernization of technology, as I spoke to, bringing the election app in is something that's first of its kind. And it's giving polling location information real time and at the voters' fingertips. The Express Vote machine that we purchased allows people with disabilities to access the voting booth with privacy and to do so independently, which is something that was new that we didn't have before. And then election security. The electronic poll books give us real-time updates so that we know exactly where, how many people have voted and where they voted. And that bolsters election security and prevents the opportunity for people to try to commit election impersonation. So this also, the accessibility is a big thing for us. The ability to vote anywhere, so having vote centers has been a game changer as well. And a lot of the voters out there still don't know that on election day, you can vote at any polling location. You don't have to go to a specific polling location. So the digitization of the vital records, which has streamlined and allowed us to win an award for 3 years in a row now for the most online records that are being processed. So I believe the accessibility for the office, for the taxpayers. And one of the things that we've been working on is to help people who are homeowners, who have been targeted to lose their homes during the tax sale. So we've done a lot of work to teach them and educate them about how to protect their homes and keep the equity in their property.
1: Thank you, Clerk Ammons. Mr. Anderson?
2: Could you repeat the question again?
1: Sure. The question is, what do you see as the greatest challenges in the county clerk and recorder's office, and how will you work to address them?
2: So I would see the greatest challenges as restoring confidence in the clerk's office. We've had many problems. Practically every election has some type of problem, resulting in long lines. We've been unable to hire enough election judges, so we've had polling places close. It makes it difficult for people to vote. I think it was the last election in Mahomet. The library was down in the morning. People go in, they plan their day, they say, I'm going to vote before I go to work. They were unable to vote, couldn't do it afterwards, maybe because of children's activities or something. So things like that need to be improved. We need to drastically improve the election judge recruitment. Accuracy in the office has been poor. I've spoken with several drainage district commissioners. They've had problems getting their funds consistently, problems getting them on time. Same thing with highway commissioners. And the Rantoul tax thing has been very disruptive. Rantoul residents were charged more for property taxes this year than what they should have been, required Rantoul to issue refunds to all of the taxpayers. Just think of all the expense of the mailing, the figuring out what the difference should be. Things like that we cannot afford. The county is short on funds. They're talking about having to start laying off personnel. We cannot afford these type of mistakes.
1: Would you like to rebuttal? Okay, go ahead.
3: So one of the things that we learned through this process is that the drainage districts, there's an office associated with this also is the circuit clerk's office. And so we've been working to modernize that, streamline that process. And so we're working on that to make that process smoother. The Rantoul property tax issue was something that I met with the mayor about and several of his staff members. It was not something that was an issue with my office. It actually stemmed from theirs. And we have a 100% accuracy score for our 13 independent election audits.
1: Okay, we'll move on to our third question then, which is an informational one. The position of clerk and recorder holds a lot of responsibilities, and some of the voters listening or watching this forum might not fully understand them. Can you explain why you see this position as an important one and why you think you are best fit to fulfill these duties? So we'll start with Mr. Anderson for this one.
2: So I'll go back to the Rantoul property tax issue. In years, I talked with Scott Eisenhower, the administrator for Rantoul. In previous years, the clerk's office would send a hard copy letter to Rantoul, ask them for the various levies. They would fill it out. The appropriate person would sign it and send it back to the clerk's office. This year, instead of doing that, they did an email. Scott said he was surprised the email even got through their security system because it's very tight. It did, but it was sent to the wrong person. That person had no idea what to do with it, did not forward it to anybody, and Scott said that they take responsibility for that. The person should have acknowledged somebody else got it. But then the clerk's office, when they did not get a response, instead of calling up Rantoul, takes 2 to 5 minutes, and saying, hey, we haven't gotten anything from you, they went ahead and tried to figure it themselves and did not take the proper didn't get the proper data. They were abating a bond issue, and the clerk's office did not figure that into their taxes. So again, it's accuracy, it's accountability, it's going the extra mile. Don't assume that what you're doing is correct. Confirm it with the people who are actually know what the tax rate should be in that case. I would like to say one other thing. Aaron has said several times they have 100% accuracy. Well, I would point out that every other county in the state has also had 100% accuracy for those elections. So it's kind of a participation award.
1: Okay. Thank you, Mr. Anderson.
3: Clerk, can you please repeat the question?
1: Of course. So the position of clerk and recorder holds a lot of responsibilities. Some of the voters listening or watching this forum might not fully understand them. Can you explain why you see this position as an important one and why you think you're best to fulfill those duties?
3: So, yes, there are lots of different things that we do, from vital records to property deeds, running the elections. And so there's a lot of important information that we have there. So, you know, I've been doing this for 7.5 years now, and I've learned a lot. And one of the things that I figured is most important is how to manage this impressive team of hardworking people there. And whether that's my admin team or the hardworking members of AFSCME who work there, because they are the ones who do the day-to-day work. They are the ones who are filing the, accepting the vital records or helping you do the online searches, creating the maps for you, doing the property tax calculations. So what I have found is that it's very important to create an environment where these the workers feel like their input is valued. So I've had many meetings with them where we sit down and they tell me what they feel like is a good approach to things, and then it's my job to put that into policy. So that's one of the things that I've learned from this process. We do a lot of outreach and education, because what I have found is that the citizens, many of them, they don't quite understand what it means to get your property tax deed, or they might get something in the mail saying that you are you can pay me or pay this organization $50 to get your property tax deed when it's free in the office. They don't understand how to redeem their property. So we do a lot of outreach in the community, and I think that's one of the things that I am prepared for as an organizer, to continue to share information and educate the citizenry about their access to this office.
1: Okay, thank you. We'll move on to a number of questions that deal with elections and our voting process. I'm going to present some data. About 1 in 4 Champaign County voters turned out for this year's primary election in March, and about two in three voters turned out for the 2024 general election. Primaries, of course, tend to see lower turnout than general elections. We've heard from some of our audience members asking about encouraging participation in our democracy. What do you see as the county clerk's role in supporting voter turnout? Should the clerk work to maximize voter turnout? And what would you do to increase outreach to non-registered voters and increase the number of voters who cast a ballot?
3: Yeah. So, yes, I believe that the county clerk's office should participate in increasing participation. So since I've been clerk for the last 7.5 years, I told you we have the largest voter turnout in the history of Champaign County. And that was partly due to our preparation with vote by mail. So that's been one of the major pieces for me that I have advocated for, because I see it growing all over the country. I know we've been voting by mail for 165 years, and we have several states who run their entire elections by mail. And all the data shows that it increases voter participation in all categories of voters, Democrats, Republicans, young and old. It doesn't matter. People participate if you mail them their ballot, and it's a secure process. So that's one thing that I would also do. But I've also increased access to early voting. When I took office, there were 10 early voting locations. Now there are 12 early voting locations. We changed the hours to fit better for working class people to be able to come in and vote when before they go to work or during their lunch break or after work. So we've always worked to increase access. We do a lot of voter outreach with people with felony convictions so that they know that they have the ability to vote. Our homeless population, those who are unhoused, we talk to them about their right to vote. I was just out at Welcome Day today for the students so that they understand that they can participate where they go to school. So there's a lot of work that I've done and that I will continue to do once reelected to increase voter participation. And so I always encourage people to turn out to vote in all elections, whether it's a primary, a consolidated election. Either way, we want to encourage participation. And I've worked with a lot of groups, civic organizations, League of Women Voters, When We All Vote, other frats and sororities to do outreach to encourage people to vote as well.
1: Okay. Thank you. Same question to you, Mr. Henderson.
2: Yes. So, I mean, I would definitely encourage people to vote. It'd be great if 100% of our population would vote. The problem we've run into is a lot of people don't think their vote counts anymore. Various reasons for that. Another reason here in Champaign County that I've heard from people is it takes too long to vote. I get back to the experience of Muhammad, people waiting in lines. I've been to the campus when the students are voting. The lines there are unbelievable. They have to wait an hour, even more, even in general stuff, even when nothing goes wrong, their lines are incredible. I think if people could confidently say it's only going to take me 5 or 10 minutes to go vote, we would have more people show up and vote. Of course, it's partly their fault too, because you can vote early and avoid the lines, but a lot of people don't do that. I think another thing is if people had a better understanding of how important their vote is. If they, when I'm talking to people, students especially, they don't even know what a county clerk does. They have no idea that, you know, they're doing the elections, and now that it's combined with the recorder's office, they have a lot more responsibilities. So especially the student voters have poor information, I would say. So maybe a better outreach there to explain the position and, again, how important the position is, how it affects them. I think that might help turn out more people.
1: Okay, thank you. The clerk's office has had to confront a few challenges.

0: come in voting cannot be wearing shirts or hats or something that espouse to vote for a particular candidate. The poll watchers also need to be educated to know what they can and cannot do. Everybody needs to know when they should escalate a problem and call in authorities if it gets to that point, which it sounds like it did in 2024. Any violence when you're voting or any arguments or anything like that cannot be tolerated.
1: Thank you. Clerk Ammons.
2: Could you please repeat the question for me?
1: Sure. The clerk's office has had to confront a few challenges in recent years. In 2024, there was a technical issue with the vendor causing delays in processing voters at polling locations on election day. And there was also a fight that occurred at an early voting site a few weeks before the election when an individual broke state law and wore campaign material at a polling place. What efforts should the clerk's office make to keep election workers and the public safe when voting and to streamline future elections and prevent glitches from disrupting the voting process?
2: All right, well, let's take the technical issue first. One of the things that I've learned since being in this position is that lots of vendors and they have lots of different products that they use, and some vendors do certain things better than others. So we've been able to move to a new vendor now. So we've had them since we just use them in the primary election, and we are very comfortable with their product, their security and the system that they have. And we also have our backups in place now to make sure that we have paper rolls on site for all locations in case there was some sort of glitch where people would still be able to vote. So that's the technical issue. We really depend on our vendors a lot for those types of issues. As far as the fight in the polling location, see, this is what I've had to deal with since becoming clerk. The polarization of elections that have taken place because of the polarization of our politics at this time. So we've had to navigate that. And we do a tremendous job of educating the voters and our election judges about what their rights are. And what we experienced that day is something called electioneering. And so you can't wear campaign buttons or T-shirts, or you can't promote any question or candidate within 100 feet of the polling location. This individual refused to remove his hat, and the election judges asked him to do so. He refused, then refused to leave, causing another voter not to be able to vote, and that voter and he had a physical exchange and an altercation. But our judges were heroic. They did exactly what they were supposed to do. They stood their ground, they called the authorities, and then once we arrived, we were able to get the situation under control. But I'm very confident at this particular point that with the new vendor that we have and the process that we have in place, that we will not have these issues going forward. Thank you.
1: Thank you. Illinois' elections have come under scrutiny from the Trump administration. The federal government has been at odds with the State Board of Elections as it seeks state voter registration data. It's also threatened states with criminal prosecution if they allow non-citizens to vote. I'll quickly note the State Board of Elections says since 1982, only 10 non-citizens have been found to have voted in an Illinois election. That's according to Capital News Illinois. What do you make of this pressure from the federal government, and how would election administration look under your leadership in the face of it?
2: Yeah. So, you know, as I said in my opening remarks, I had to deal with the local Republican Party who sued me at that time to try to stop me from counting legitimate vote by mail ballots. And the local Republican Party has always tried to stifle the vote of the students on campus because they don't want a more progressive voice. When there's less of a turnout or fewer people vote, they tend to do better. And this has always been their mantra, the way that they've approached elections. And the Trump administration is no different. So there's a lot of voter suppression tactics that are taking place. They want to remove people from voter rolls. And I would take this moment to say that our voter rolls, our maintenance process in Champaign County is one of the best in all of the state of Illinois. In fact, my Republican opponent here would have to agree as well. I believe he even made a statement to that effect. So the Assault on Voting Rights Act, the Save America Act, the assault on vote by mail and drop boxes, even though the president just voted by mail from Florida. I think it's absurd. I think it is a absolute assault on the voting rights of the citizens, and that we have to stand up and push back against that. And that's what I have been doing, and that's what I will continue to do. So I do not believe that the Department

0: of Justice should have access to the sensitive data of voters. I do not believe, as much as I trust and respect the U.S. Postal Service and their work, I do not think they ought to make the decision as to who gets to vote by mail. So there's an all-out assault by this administration to undermine the Voting Rights Act and voting accessibility, and I'm absolutely opposed to it, and you can definitely count on me to stand in the gap to in opposition to that. Thank you.
1: Thank you, Clerk Ammons. Mr. Anderson?
2: So I do have to congratulate Aaron. As he mentioned, we did a study locally of the voter rolls. We compared the county's voter rolls to the state's voter rolls. For the people doing the study, there were several of us that had relatives who had passed away. They were still on the state voter rolls as being eligible voters, but they were not on the clerk's rolls. Clerk's roll was much more up to date, much more accurate. So I congratulate Aaron on doing that. As far as the Save America Act, I am dumbfounded as to why anyone would not want someone to have to prove that they're American citizen before they vote. 80% of the public thinks that that's a good idea. For that not to come into being because they say, it's hard for people to get a voter ID. A voter ID is needed for so many things in life. If you don't have an ID, you can't do hardly anything. So that doesn't make any sense to me. As far as turning over data to the federal government, if it's not something that is permitted under Illinois law, I would not do that. I would follow whatever the law in Illinois is. If we can give it away, if we can turn it over to the federal government, and that's what the law says, that's what we'll do. If you can't, we won't do it.
1: Okay, thank you.
0: I'd like to respond to that.
1: Your rebuttal, second rebuttal,
0: yes.
1: Okay.
0: So the Save America Act, when this comes up, the thing that really stuck out to me was that the assault on women, which said that women who were married and had taken on a surname would now have to go back and find their original birth certificate and re-register from that perspective. And I think that is one of the things and one of the aspects of it that made it so draconian. And if we have clean voter rolls and people have access to voting now, let's not make it more difficult. Thank you.
1: Thank you. Our next question, we asked for candidate questions on our website, and this one comes from one of our audience members. With many people still doubting the election process and the results, and results, do the candidates believe Joe Biden won the 2020 election? I'll start with you, Mr. Anderson.
2: Yes. I mean, the vote was certified. He was president. So, yes, definitely.
1: Okay.
0: Yeah. Absolutely. I believe Mr. Biden won the 2020 election. I think that there's as we alluded to earlier about the 100% accuracy rating that we have for Champaign County, and my opponent talked about it, everyone has that. Well, then that ought to mean that we accept the results of the election. And what I've experienced is that whether it's my opponent or other people who have come to the office, we've done 162 hours of poll watching, where people have done. We've had over 40 or 50 people come to our office to do a total of 162 hours of poll watching since 2024, without a single issue or complaint about our process. We have the cameras in the vote-by-mail processing room to give access so that people can see what's happening. We have Democrats and Republicans at all phases of the process, even an observation space for people to see how the votes are counted. Now, of that 162 hours and those 40 or 50 people who came to observe, there was only one person that we had to ask to leave or actually call the authorities to ask them to leave, and that was my opponent. So, you know, to say that he's accepting responsibility or believes that Mr. Biden won the 2020 election, there's still some concern that obviously exists about how our process works here in Champaign County.
1: Okay, thank you. Illinois Republican Congressman Mike Bost is pursuing a federal lawsuit against state voting laws, which allows Illinois' voting law, which allows late-arriving mail-in ballots that have been postmarked by Election Day to be counted up to 14 days after the polls close. Bost argues this violates federal law that designates an election day for voting. The Supreme Court ruled this year and allowed the lawsuit to move forward. Clerk Ammons, can you articulate your position on the lawsuit?
0: So, first of all, let me just correct the record to some degree. Mr. Bost actually pulled back. He rescinded that lawsuit because the decision that was made, I believe, in Mississippi, the Supreme Court there made a decision. I can't remember actually if it was the United States Supreme Court or the Supreme Court of Mississippi that made the decision, made a ruling that said that any votes that come within the legal period after the election day can be counted as long as they are postmarked on or before election day. So I believe Mr. Bost actually pulled that lawsuit back. If I'm wrong, then please correct me. But let me just say to clarify. So in Illinois, we can count vote by mail ballots and provisional ballots up to 14 days after election day, as long as those vote by mail ballots have been postmarked on or before election day. This is not a change. This is not anything new that my administration or any new administration brought to bear. And it was originally designed for provisional ballots. But as vote by mail began to expand, then it also was expanded by the legislature to include vote by mail ballots to be counted as well. So there are various nuances to that process, but that is where it stands right now.
1: Thank you, Clerk Ammons. Mr. Anderson?
2: So I'll go back to what Aaron said in the previous comment. When I was poll watching on that particular day, I saw a girl who was processing a bunch of mail-in ballots that had a yellow sticker on the ballot. Excuse me, on the ballot. I had asked Aaron, I said, what is she doing? Aaron would not answer me. And I stated the Illinois statute, which says that poll watchers may look at any election materials as long as it does not impinge upon the secrecy of the ballot. I said, you're required to let me see one of those envelopes. He again refused to do it. And eventually he asked me to leave. I said, I'm not leaving. I haven't done anything wrong. I said, you're not doing your job. In fact, I said, go ahead and call the police. If you don't, I will. Well, I stayed. I continued to observe. They never called the police. After they closed, I went to the police station and filed a report, said he is not doing his job, and that was a result of it. In fact, he even put another person, their IT director, between me and the girl who was doing the work, so I couldn't observe what the girl was doing anymore. As far as the ballots arriving after Election Day, again, if that's the state law, I will follow the state law and won't have any problem with it. Personally, I wish that vote by mail had to be in by Election Day. You have Election Day, you expect to know who won the election on that day, or at the very latest the next day. To have to wait 2 weeks to me is somewhat ridiculous. After all, you have the voting period. You can vote 6 or 7 weeks ahead of time. Why you would wait to the last minute is beyond me.
1: Thank you, Mr. Anderson. We'll move on to a question from a League of Women Voters member asking, do you support a change to Illinois law so all voters would need to provide a photo ID to vote? Please explain your answer. I'll start with you.
2: Yes. Well, this gets back to the Save America Act. It's not an onerous responsibility to prove who you are, to have a ID, driver's licenses in Illinois, have your picture on them, even though they don't prove that you're a U.S. citizen. Again, that could be part of the new law. But yes, I would definitely appreciate it if something like that got passed.
1: Okay. Thank you, Mr. Anderson. Clerk Ammons?
0: So would you repeat the question for me, please?
1: Of course. Just give me a moment. This question's from a League of Women Voters member. Do you support a change to Illinois law so all voters would need to provide a photo ID to vote? Please explain your answer.
0: No, I don't support that approach because the process of registration has worked for decades. So the question to me becomes, why is a change necessary now? You read earlier in one of your questions about what the State Board of Elections said, that maybe 10 people have somehow been able to vote, to commit voter impersonation over several, I don't know how many years it was.
1: 1982 is what I saw in my report.
0: Since 1982. So we're talking 44 years, we've had 10 people potentially somehow bypass this process. And what I've learned as clerk is that many of those people are elderly people or someone who tried to come and vote and didn't know that they had already been there. And so the case is resolved in a particular manner. So there's no overwhelming evidence that says that we need to change our voter registration process, other than the political rhetoric that is coming from the Trump administration and those who want to make it more difficult for people to vote. We've had this conversation over and over again about the data that comes from the Brennan Center and various other different reputable sources who researched this problem, and they have found that we have a 0.000001% concern or issue with voter impersonation. So to create a drastic change in election law that would indeed make it more difficult for hundreds, if not thousands, of people to vote, no, I do not support that.
1: Okay. Thank you, Clerk Ammons. Just a couple more election-related questions. The county clerk's office partners with a number of organizations, municipalities, obviously the county board. We mentioned voter outreach groups earlier. What's working well and what could be refined or expanded upon, Clerk Ammons?
0: So one of the things that's working very well, I believe, is the partnerships that we are developing. So I mentioned earlier, the University of Illinois just came from Welcome Day today, where we had my entire elections team out. We've probably, I don't know how many different students we talked to and explained to them what their possibilities are and what the law allows them to do as voters here in Champaign County now. And the Parkland College, we now have early voting at Parkland College where it did not exist before. And the partnership with the League of Women Voters, When We All Vote, the sororities and fraternities, the schools, the local high schools, those are all growing, and I think those are working well. What I really want to do is to continue to do outreach and education for younger people and for all the taxpayers. I really want young people and all the taxpayers and citizens here to understand the importance of voting and that how it's directly tied to paying of your taxes. Right. So we go to various different locations and we pay for a service. If we don't get that service, then we raise a concern with that particular business. And I think that as taxpayers and citizens, we want to know that the resources that are being brought to bear or that are from the taxpayers are being spent in the ways that we want them to be spent. And I don't think we do a good enough job of educating as a society, educating our citizenry about the importance of that. So that's one of the things that that I would like to see happen. And then just broader than just elections, more outreach in the community to explain what the county clerk's office does and the benefit to the community.
1: Thank you, Clerk Ammons. Mr. Henderson?
2: Sorry to have you repeat it again, but it was a long question.
1: No problem. It's this question. Yes. So the county clerk's office partners with a number of organizations, municipalities, the county board, voter outreach groups. What's working well and what could be refined or expanded upon?
2: Okay. Before I get to there, I'd like to go back to the previous question. I would like to point out that New Jersey just recently had a instance where they registered 6,000 non-U.S. citizens to vote, and it turns out that many of them actually did vote. So if we passed the Save America Act, again, which 80% of the people are in favor of, 10 seconds, this is not a rebuttal.
3: This is Arjun interjecting in post-production here. At this point in the candidate forum, our League of Women Voters timekeeper accidentally showed Mr. Anderson the wrong time card, suggesting he only had 10 seconds left. We apologize for the mistake, and we'll pick up with Mr. Anderson's following remarks.
2: So yes, 80% of the citizens are in favor of the Save America Act. If you would have had to have the ID, those people would not have been able to vote. Voting is a sacred American what do I say? Something only Americans should be doing. We should not allow anybody else to do it. And this is a small thing that would catch those people. What we need to do better as far as elections is get back to the election judge recruitment. We have had a low number of election judges. We need to do a better job of recruiting, reach out to the U of I more, do more advertising at these various groups, which you just mentioned, do radio advertising. We definitely need to get those numbers up.
3: That ties into a question I had about election judges, that during the primary election, March primary election, there were some polling places that had to be closed related to difficulties hiring election judges. What would you do if elected county clerk to address that challenge in the future? We'll start with you, Clerk Anderson. I'm sorry, Mr. Anderson.
2: There you go. Well, you'll be right. I would advertise it more. It's something that we have to do way before we ever get around to the election time. So I would say it'd almost be a year-round activity. You could advertise the need more prominently on the clerk's website. Again, do radio ads possibly. If you know you're going to be short, say, hey, we still need 40 Republicans or 40 Democrats to be election judges. Do that, 6 months, even all year long. Newspaper ads, something like that. I know Clerk Ammons is on Penny for Your Thoughts several times during the year. That's something you could bring to light, and I'm sure he does from time to time, but I think that's the biggest thing. Again, that gets back to the length of time people spend voting, a reason why some voters don't vote at all.
1: Thank you, Mr. Anderson. Clerk Ammons?
0: Yeah, so the election judge, oh, wow. It's so experience that is difficult to describe sometimes, because the amount of work that goes into training the election judges and the value and the critical nature of their presence is hard to describe and to convey to people. But one of the ways I like to start addressing this question is to really put into focus the importance of the political parties also to participate. You see, each party is supposed to give to the clerk's office a list of commissioned judges that we then turn over to the circuit judge for them to commission them and to certify them as election judges. And it doesn't matter. The reality is that Democratic Party or Republican Party, and I have more of a problem with the Republicans turning in a legitimate list, but neither party, I believe, is taking this job as serious as need be, that they need to be out recruiting election judges from their two parties, the two major political parties, as is their responsibility, and not leave that entire responsibility in the lap of the county clerks across the state. But we've done radio ads. We've done TV spots. It's all over the website all the time. We have an election judge luncheon coming up at the end of the month where we honor them and show our respect for their work that they've done. So we've done so many different things to try to appeal to election judges. But when I don't have enough election judges, I have no choice but to close the polling locations, because the law requires a certain ratio at each location. So please, please sign up to be an election judge. Thank you.
1: Thank you, Clerk Ammons. We'll turn now to a few more localized issues in our community. Clerk Ammons, in July, you and State Representative Carol Ammons, your wife, were indicted by a federal grand jury under allegations of wire fraud and obstructing an FBI investigation. The indictment alleges Representative Ammons improperly used her campaign fund and leveraged state grants for local nonprofits to enrich herself and her family members, and that you worked with her to obstruct the investigation into the alleged fraud. So my question to both of you, starting with Clerk Ammons, is what would you say to community members who've now heard those allegations and question the integrity of the office?
0: Yeah, so first of all, this is a legal matter, and so I cannot respond to such a question. But I believe in due process. And I actually think that it is directly correlated to the elections, elections process for all of us. Because once you go through an election, then the result of that election means that this is the will of the people. And due process is the same. It is an allegation that has been put forth. And then those individuals in this country are supposed to be presumed innocent until or unless proven guilty beyond a reasonable doubt. So that's what I would say to our voters out there, that that process is a legal process. Let's allow that legal process to play out. What I would want them to do is to look at the work that I have done in this office since I've been elected. The transparency, the accuracy that we have with the voting records, that who they voted for, that's the vote that we counted. The savings that we've done. We've saved over $2.7 million for the taxpayers by being good stewards of their money and increasing the access for them at the same time. So I would want the voters to focus on the work of the office and allow the legal process to play out on its own.
1: Thank you, Clerk Ammons. Mr. Anderson?
2: So mine will be very short. I'm running because of, like Aaron said, his record in the last 8 years. The legal process, I have nothing to say about that. Again, they're innocent until proven guilty, so I'll let the process play itself out.
1: Thank you, Mr. Anderson. During this year's primary election, the results of non-binding ballot questions indicate voters, excuse me, voters support cutting Champaign County services and staff to address a structural deficit, meaning county revenues don't keep up with expenses. As county clerk and recorder, if your office is asked to identify efficiencies or reduce expenses, where would you support making cuts? Mr. Anderson?
2: So yes, as I mentioned before, that's going to be a big problem in years coming up. I get back to the mistakes that the clerk's office has made, the cost to Rantoul. We cannot afford those type of errors. As a computer programmer, I have spent years analyzing problems. You come up with procedures that people follow to make sure that errors do not occur. And if they do occur, you modify your procedures to make sure they don't happen again. I think we've had way too many problems that keep recurring and they never get solved. So if I'm elected, I will first go around and learn the job that every person in the office does, so I have a better understanding of how things are done, what can be improved. Maybe we need better software. Maybe we just need a better procedure of how things work. We need to start documenting those procedures. I know that the clerk's office had problems with turnover. One person who has knowledge in a particular area will leave, and there's nobody else that knows how to do that job. If we would document that and get better procedures, that could be somewhat alleviated. But yes, the budget problem is going to be pretty severe. And I believe I'm correct in saying that 2/3 of the clerk's budget is for employee salaries. So it's going to be very important to be as efficient as we can be.
1: Thank you, Mr. Anderson. Clerk Ammons?
0: So would you repeat the question for me, please?
1: Sure. So during the primary election this year, the results indicated from a non-binding question that voters support cutting county services and staff to address a structural deficit. As county clerk and recorder, if your office is asked to identify efficiencies or reduce expenses, where would you make cuts?
0: So I would start by saying that the something that we call the single points of failure, we don't allow we do our best to avoid having a single point of failure where there's only one person who knows how to do the job in my office. We've done a lot of work to cross-train to make sure that if someone else leaves who has that institutional knowledge, that someone else is ready to replace them in various facets of all four divisions within the clerk's office. I would also point out that the automation fund for the recorder's division is a healthy balance of nearly $1 million, right, because of all the transactions that take place. So we have a healthy balance there. And then I want to go back to the savings. In 7.5 years, at least and it's probably more, at least $2.7 million in savings that my office has provided for the taxpayers locally here in Champaign County by going out and procuring grant funds, as well as our negotiations when dealing with vendors. One of the things that I would highlight is that the most recent vendor that we're doing business with now to take place to do our voter registration, they wanted us to use a particular printer that was going to cost way more money per location than we were able to spend. We were able to negotiate with them to use the current printers that we still use, and that saved the taxpayers at least $120,000 just in that negotiation alone. But over the years, over the 7.5 years, $2.7 million in savings that we've brought to the county so that the county board did not have to expend those funds. We were reimbursed those funds. So cuts can be made in certain areas, of maybe some areas of professional services if we have to. But other than that, I think we've done a really good job.
1: Thank you, Clerk Ammons. The Office of Clerk and Recorder of Deeds manages a variety of non-election responsibilities that range from assisting in the property tax cycle, managing delinquent taxes, to processing official documents. Where do you see these services working well, and where do you see opportunities to streamline them and or improve accessibility?
0: Yeah, so, wow. Starting with the Vitals Division and the Recorders Division, we've digitized all of the, well, almost all of the records. So we have made that process very accessible to the public. As I mentioned before, we've won an award for the most online record searches and online purchases 3 years in a row for any mid to large size county because of that digitization project and the work that we've done to digitize the paper documents. So that's already a major help and streamlining of the process. The property tax process, we have turned our property tax portion and the work that we do in that property tax cycle, we've turned it over to the treasurer's office ahead of schedule for the last 3 years now. So we've streamlined that process as well, and now we'll continue to grow, as I said, with the elections and streamlining the process of elections with modern equipment, having the express vote marking device for people with disabilities, and in fact anyone can use the marking device when they come in to vote. The process of vote centers being available for anyone to work to vote at any polling location is a streamlining of services. And then we don't have to print so many paper ballots and waste them at the end of every election. We would, after each election, when I first came in, we would have just barrels of paper ballots that were not used. Once we went to print on demand, we saved the taxpayers thousands of dollars in that process as well, because now we only print the ballots that we need.
1: Thank you, Clerk Ammons. Mr. Anderson?
2: I hate to have you do it again, but could you repeat the question?
1: No problem. No problem at all. We were asking about the how the office manages a variety of non-election responsibilities, ranging from assisting in the property tax cycle, managing delinquent taxes, to processing official documents. Where do you see the services working well, and where do you see opportunities to streamline them and improve accessibility?
2: Okay. So I'll start out with the good news first. I applaud Aaron for digitizing as many of the records as possible. I went over and talked with the John Ackerman, who's the county clerk over in Tazewell County. I believe they were the first county in Illinois. They have completely digitized everything in their office, and that's a great thing. He's was very proud of that. Where we're not doing a good job, I get back to the drainage districts and the highway distribution of funds, getting the correct amounts. That's been an ongoing issue for 8 years. There's even a lawsuit currently. Many drainage districts have a lawsuit against the clerk's office. So those problems need to be taken care of and dealt with. As far as the website, things like the statement of economic interest was on the old website, and it's not on the new site. And it's been 8 years. Seems like improvements to the website should happen, but haven't happened.
1: Okay. Thank you, Mr. Anderson. And thank you both. We're approaching the end of our forum, so now I want to turn to your closing statements. Each of you has 2 minutes to share your closing remarks. Since we started today with Mr. Anderson, Clerk Ammons, I will have you go first with your closing statement.
0: All right, thank you. So first, I offer my sincere gratitude to all of the organizations who work to put this forum together. It's obvious that you do this work out of your commitment to democracy, and I'm grateful for your service. I'm proud of bringing the clerk's office into the 21st century with the Champaign County Poll Tracker app that's the first of its kind, the express vote marking device so people with disabilities can vote privately and independently, vote centers that produce ballots on demand and allow voters to vote at any polling location on election day, our increased election security. The new website actually will be launched any day now, and it will have the statement of economic interest available on the site. We've digitized property deeds and vital records, leading to award-winning customer service for 3 consecutive years. And we have the accuracy score on all 13 independent audits, 100% accuracy, and our voter rolls are so clean that even my Republican opponent has acknowledged our efforts. So our transparency has built relationships with the University of Illinois, Parkland College, the League of Women Voters, When We All Vote, and numerous other civic organizations. Since 2024, we've had nearly 50 poll watchers spend 162 hours observing our process and procedures and without a single complaint. My commitment to accessibility is evident in the expansion of early voting locations, expansion of vote by mail to 18,000 voters, and the addition of the express vote marking device for people with disabilities. We've saved taxpayers $2.7 million by securing grant funding to pay for modern election equipment. And I'm not running for any available office. I'm running to continue as county clerk to stay on the front line of democracy, to battle the conspiracy theorists and election deniers, and to keep our elections fair, free, and accessible. We've all seen the attacks on voting rights and accessibility, so we know what's at stake this election, and the choice is clear. So get out and vote Aaron Ammons for county clerk. Thank you.
1: Thank you, Clerk Ammons. And Mr. Anderson, your closing statement.
2: First, I'd like to thank the League of Women Voters, the NAACP, Illinois Public Media, and the News Gazette for hosting today's forum. I believe the criteria for judging a county clerk is pretty simple. Is the office accurate? Is it trustworthy? Is it accessible? Is it transparent? And when something goes wrong, are procedures put in place to keep it from happening again? I've spent my career improving workflows. That's the experience and approach I'll bring to the county clerk's office. If something in the office is working well, I'll keep it. If something isn't working, I'll fix it. And when mistakes happen, I'll acknowledge them, determine why they happened, and work to prevent them from happening again. Whether you're a Republican, a Democrat, or neither, I'll work to earn your trust every day by providing professional, fair, and accountable service. I am Alan Anderson, candidate for Champaign County Clerk.
1: Thank you, Mr. Anderson, and thank you both. With that, our time is up. Thank you for participating in the Champaign County Clerk Candidate and Recorder Forum, produced by Illinois Public Media in partnership with the League of Women Voters of Champaign County, the NAACP of Champaign County, and the News Gazette. 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I'm Arjun Tucker, and thanks for listening.
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8: This is Embodied from PRX and WUNC. I'm Carvel Wallace. Emil Satanya DeWeaver went in and out of juvenile hall during his adolescence and spent just over 2 decades in prison in adulthood. That time behind bars had a big influence on his physical body.
9: All of the adaptions that my body has made over the years and these conditions that it has been subjected to were very smart adaptions that kept me safe, it kept me alive, it kept me sane.
8: Today on Embodied, the activist and writer shares how his time in prison affected his relationship with everything from exercise and nutrition to physical touch and desire. And he describes his process of healing since his release in 2017.
9: I want to open up more ways for this body to meet this world and engage with the stresses and the pressures and the yearnings than I currently have.
8: The body after incarceration. Just ahead on Embodied.
10: Live from NPR News, I'm Dale Willman. Fuel prices continue to hit record highs in the U.S., and as NPR's Windsor Johnston reports, that means higher prices for gas and home heating oil.
11: Many families in the northeastern U.S. rely heavily on heating oil in the late fall and winter months. Brittany Worden lives in southern Maine. She says she and her neighbors are worried about how they'll keep their homes warm this winter.
12: I typically every year wait until August to fill up. Prices were a little high and I kept saying, like, I should order. And then September hit and they had just gone so high, I was honestly worried.
11: The war in Iran continues to disrupt global oil supplies, with crude trading at around $100 a barrel. Diesel has climbed to a record $6.49 a gallon, up more than 30 cents from a week ago. Windsor Johnston, NPR News.
10: A federal appeals court has ruled U.S. immigration officials must offer detainees a meaningful opportunity to contest being deported to a country where they have no ties. NPR's Jasmine Garst reports.
13: The third country deportations have been among the most controversial of the Trump administration's immigration policies. Migrants have been sent thousands of miles away from their country of origin. In some cases, immigrants from Latin America have been sent to sub-Saharan Africa with little to no opportunity to challenge their deportation. Friday's ruling came from the Boston-based U.S. Court of Appeals for the First Circuit. The appellate court largely upheld a lower court order which found the policy illegal. The ruling is almost certain to be appealed to the U.S. Supreme Court. Jasmine Garst, NPR News, New York.
10: The advocacy group Third Country Deportation Watch, meanwhile, reports that some 25,000 people have already been deported to third countries. New York regulators will be taking a closer look at how the state's utilities use artificial intelligence. As Samuel King with the New York Public News Network reports, the efforts come as concerns grow about just how the technology could be affecting key infrastructure.
14: More utilities are using AI for things like facility inspections, outage modeling, and customer service. But New York's Public Service Commission says the growing use of AI comes with risks, like hacking or model errors that could impact the electrical grid or other resources. So they want utilities to file semi-annual reports to better inform potential regulations. Dennis DeBarry is with the state's Department of Public Service.
15: How are you monitoring this? Are there humans in the loop? Do you have professionals on staff in the utility industry that know what they're doing and can actually control this?
14: Tabari says it's one of the first efforts of its kind in the country. National Grid, one of New York's major utilities companies, says it's reviewing the state's order. For NPR News, I'm Samuel King in Albany.
10: It's NPR News. Saudi Arabia says Yemen's Houthi rebels tried to attack its capital with a ballistic missile Saturday morning. In a statement, the government says the missile was intercepted. It's the first attack to target Riyadh since the escalation in fighting between the Iran-backed Houthis and Yemeni government forces, who were backed by Saudi Arabia. Another 90s trend is coming back. Music lovers are turning back to CDs, and that's helping to drive an increase in music sales. NPR's Amy Held has our story.
16: More power to the old stereo. CDs are seeing a resurgence. In the first half of this year, revenue jumped nearly 60% compared to last. That's according to the Recording Industry Association. Patrick Brown owns Twist and Shout, a record store in Denver, and has seen a shift in the age of digital music.
17: People want a physical item, not a playlist or a database revoked from them at any time.
16: The turntable also getting a turn. Vinyl revenue grew 18%. The Recording Industry Association says overall, recorded music revenue is up nearly 7% from last year. Fueled by paid subscriptions, streaming music remains the top money driver, accounting for 82% of total revenue, which reached $6 billion. Amy Held, NPR News.
10: In college football, there was at least one major upset today as unranked Kentucky stunned number 9 Texas A&M 31-21. Kenny Minchie threw two touchdown passes in that win. Number 2 Georgia beat Arkansas 45-17. Defending national champion Miami struggled in the first quarter before beating unranked Wake Forest 33-20. Number 4 Indiana easily handled Western Kentucky, and Colgate beat Cornell 20-7. I'm Dale Willman, NPR News.
18: 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Duck.ai.
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8: This is Embodied, our show about identity, relationships, and health. I'm Carvel Wallace, in for Anita Rao. There are nearly 1.3 million people held inside state and federal prisons across the U.S., and every day, these incarcerated people live highly regimented lives. There are rules about when to eat, where to go, and when to sleep, all dynamics of power and control that affect not just the mind, but also the physical body.
9: We had 5 minutes to eat, 3 minute showers. I developed this very mind over matter kind of mentality where I could just override anything I felt in my body with my mind and do what I thought that I had to do.
8: That's Emil Satanya DeWeaver, and today on Embodied, we're talking about what happens to a person's body inside the carceral system and what healing from those physical experiences looks like after getting out. Satanya has written and thought a lot about this topic based on his personal experiences. He was 19 years old when he was handed a sentence of 67 years to life behind bars. While in prison, he became interested in writing and first borrowed an edition of The Elements of Style from another prisoner and then copied published books by hand to learn the craft. And as he began to write and reflect on his life, he became involved in criminal justice reform. He participated in passing California's Prop 57, which increased opportunities for parole and good behavior credit. As a result of his community service, Satanya's sentence was commuted in 2017. Since his release, his essays on liberation, criminal justice reform, and the body have appeared in numerous publications. His book, Ghost in the Criminal Justice Machine, was published in 2025. All of this has been a part of Satanya's long journey to understand the connection between his mind and his body as a result of his experiences in prison. But first, there were teachings that he had to unlearn from his upbringing. Your father was an incredibly influential force in your childhood, as were his particular teachings of Christianity. How did your father and his religion first shape your relationship to your body as a kid?
9: My father's relationship to religion was one of, like, colonize the body. So it was about controlling the body. It was about the things of the body were bad, and the things of, like, the mind or the spirit were separate from the body. So there's a lot of just normalized disembodiment. It's interesting the way you describe, like, prison being, like, such a control function for the body. But often when I think about it, it just feels like the way that I grew up in Western norms and then what I experienced in prison, like, one was just a continuation of the other for, like, a person in my positionality, which was like a young Black boy in America.
8: Can you give an example from your childhood of, like, sort of how those messages about your body, like, manifested themselves in your daily life?
9: Yeah, it's like, you know, there's a very common saying in my family of, like, you know, boy, that's just the devil in you. Anything that, like, that I wanted or I enjoyed that wasn't aligned with whatever they were preaching in, like, the pulpit was like, that's the devil and you have to fight that. From sexual urges to too much candy. It was always a game of, like, the body is a thing to be controlled. And then in the same way, it's like, in Genesis in the Bibles, it's like, you know, the story is God created the world and then gave it to Adam. And then Adam had, like, dominion over the earth. And that's the same kind of relationship we were encouraged to have with our body, because my body was also the site of my identity as a boy who was supposed to be becoming a man. So it's like, you need muscles, you need to exercise, you need to push yourself, you need to be bigger, you need to be strong, you need to get calluses on your fingers, you need to do hard labor, you need to do all of these things to, like, toughen your body and discipline your body.
8: Hmm. You know, you got pulled into the criminal justice system when you were 12 years old, and you were in and out of juvenile detention centers throughout your adolescence. But before we get into the impact that that had on your physical self, can you tell me a little bit about, like, the circumstances that led to you being drawn into this system at such a young age?
9: Yeah, it's often a hard story for a lot of people to understand because, you know, my dad was a doctor.
8: Mm-hmm.
9: My mom was a professional. They got divorced really early. She ended up going back to law school. So, like, both of my parents are professional. I was very educated. Like, my dad taught me to read before I even started school. So I was hyper literate. But I also came from, like, a house that was, like, deeply broken by domestic violence. So I had this figure in my father who, like, had the wisdom to keep me on the right track, but he didn't have my trust. He didn't have any of our trust.
8: Mm.
9: We were afraid of my dad. So my home wasn't a safe place. And that combined with, you know, in the early years of my life, my dad generally sent us to, like, all white private schools. So there was, like, a lot of racial dynamics that were very isolating and alienating. I remember going to school in Pleasant Hill and, you know, getting chased home by skinheads sometimes. And, you know, my older brothers, like, fighting while us, the younger kids were, like, running to BART. So there was, like, a lot of isolation. There was a lot of resentment. There was a lot of mistrust. There was a lot of not having anybody to, like, turn to or go to. And then I came to this point where it's like, by the time I was, like, in fifth grade, I realized I could get kicked out of school. So I just started, like, really acting up to get kicked out of all these schools with the goal of, like, wanting to, like, go to a public school, like, in Oakland in my neighborhood with people who look like me.
8: Mm.
9: And I eventually succeeded, but then I also found myself, like, caught between two worlds. I didn't quite fit in with, like, my peers who were, like, Black boys, and I definitely didn't fit in with my peers who were, like, white. And so I was in this disembodied kind of place where I was, like, trying to figure out who I was and like what it meant to be black in this world. And I really didn't have any guidance beyond like media. So I started drawing my guidance from like how to be black and how to be a man from like NWA. And, you know, by the time I was about like 12, I'd started my cycles of running away from home and like running away from my dad. And, you know, 12-year-olds can't get jobs. So I ended up going to the streets and like suddenly started selling weed and then started selling crack. And that entered me into a world with a different set of rules where like everything I had learned about controlling my body and dominating my body came in quite handy, because then I could perform this thing that I thought I was supposed to be, which was like this gangster, this like tough guy, this like this dude that don't play. And, you know, further double down on the lessons that I learned in church and then double down on the lessons I would later learn moving in and out of juvenile hall and correctional facilities.
0: Mm-hmm. I'm curious about the experiences you had in carceral systems as an adolescent that affected your physical body. You were in both short-term county-run detention facilities, juvenile hall, and then you were in a state-run youth prison system called the California Youth Authority. What kind of rules were placed on your physical self once you were in those systems?
9: Yeah, I guess my journey in correctional institutions as a child was juvenile hall repeatedly, then what they call camp,
0: mm-hmm.
9: Which is kind of like a combination of a work camp and just like a get away from society camp. I ran away from camp when I was 14, and then that was my first trip to the California Youth Authority when I was 14. And the rules were like exercise, like you had to get strong. One of the ways that you garnered respect was being physically fit. So like exercise was a very big part of my life, like lots of push-ups, lots of burpees. When we had weights, it was like lots of weights. Meal times were like timed and we had like 5 minutes to eat. So like I learned to eat very fast. So there was that aspect. There was 3 minute showers. It's like a minute to get wet, minute to soap off, minute to rinse off, and then you dry off outside the shower. And then everything was just like very like structured and regimented. And most of the time you spent in your cell. In my cell, I used to like be a human radio, like all the songs that I would remember, I would just like perform them for myself. And yeah, that was like life. It was just like on repeat, lots of sameness. And then the other thing that I learned is like, it was my practice ground of like learning how to be violent on call. Because on one level, you can't like allow someone to test you. On another level, like that's what we all thought. And then we all grew up and we all saw each other in prison and we all figured out that we were all scared and we were all pretending and we were all performing, which is wild and kind of sad that like everyone is like, I have to do this to survive, but nobody wants to be doing it. If we could all have that glimpse into each other in those moments, we would all know that like none of us want to be doing that. But we were always thinking that we were the odd person out, like we were the weirdo, like we were the weak one, like we were the secret coward and we just had to fake it until we make it. But we're all kind of faking it till we made it. But yeah, like I had to learn. I never loved fighting. Like fighting was always like a very scary thing for me, especially considered like it was probably triggering some of the trauma that came from my house with my dad, like, you know, abusing my mom and like abusing us in the ways that he did. But I had to learn to just to like colonize my body and be ready for violence, to commit violence. And I developed this very mind over matter kind of mentality where I could just override anything I felt in my body with my mind and do what I thought that I had to do.
0: Just ahead, we'll talk with Satanya about how prison influenced his relationship to his physical health and when his healing journey started. 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Mm-hmm.
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0: sitting in for Anita Rao. Today, we're talking about what happens to a person's physical body inside the carceral system and what healing and recovery from those experiences looks like after getting out. Writer and activist Emile Cetanya DeWeaver had been in and out of incarceration since he left home in his early teens. On the streets, he turned to drug sales and gang life to support himself, until at 18, he shot and killed a man. He was convicted and sentenced to 67 years to life in prison. While inside, Cetanya dedicated his time to writing, personal improvement, and criminal justice reform. And after serving just over 2 years of his sentence, he was released from prison for good behavior. But the experience had a profound effect on his relationship to his physical body. At the time he was sentenced, standard procedure in county jail was that when a person received a life sentence, they were moved from a shared cell into solitary confinement. That moment was emotionally and physically devastating for Cetanya.
1: When I was sentenced to 67 years to life and put in solitary confinement, it felt world-ending. Like, it felt like this implosion, kind of like this implosion into, like, this endless black hole where, like, everything just drained into that. And it was this deep, heavy hollowness. It was that. It was also, like, my life flashing before my eyes in the courtroom before they even got me into the solitary confinement cell. And it was, there was just a deep level of despair and hopelessness for a period. And, you know, true to the patterns that I'd been taught, like, I created this, I retreated to my mind. I left my body. I retreated to my mind. Then and before then, and like many years after that, my mind kind of became the citadel because the body wasn't a safe site for me to be and operate. And so, like, in my mind, I resolved that, like, I was going to figure out how to get out of prison, and I was going to become a writer, and I was going to write my way out of prison. And that didn't happen the way I thought it would happen, but it did happen. And so there's this way in which I created this delusion for me to live in that I just lived into until it became real. And it was powerful and it was important and it saved my life, but it was a very often disembodied experience.
0: Mm. You know, to set us up more to talk about what happens to your body over ultimately what was 2 decades behind bars, I wonder if you could give us a physical description of the conditions you found yourself in. What were the spaces that you lived in like? What were the routines of daily life?
1: Yeah, I mean, in best case scenario, it was like a 9x12 cell. There were cells that were smaller, and sometimes there were cells that were a little bit bigger. But essentially, we're talking about a small concrete room with a bunk bed, or in the case of solitary confinement, a single slab of a bed, a toilet, a sink, and a mirror. And the toilet and the sink are a connected unit. And then on the wall where your bed is, there is generally like a shelf, like a metal shelf, where you can put your belongings and your things. And in some cases, there's also like a writing desk by a wired window.
0: Mm.
1: Not in solitary confinement, but in general population, there'll be a writing desk. I'd spend the day like writing or learning to write or writing a story. I had time where I would exercise, and that was, for the most part, like, my day. I got my hands on, like, a typewriter, and so, like, I'd spend my days, like, writing, or when my typewriter ribbon would run out, then I would, like, crack it open and, like, rewind it by hand and reuse it.
0: Mm.
1: And so, yeah, I spent most of my days reading, writing, exercising, occasionally making wine, and only leaving my cell when, like, I, like, had to. Like, you couldn't hide out in your cell all day because then that would suggest that you were afraid to come out of your cell.
0: Mm-hmm.
1: So, like, when there were times to come out to cell, I would, like, go out my cell, you know, play pinochle or chess, go back in my cell, get back to work.
0: Mm. How did you take care of your physical health besides exercise? Like, you've written in an essay that you talked about how incarcerated people tend to avoid clinicians and avoid doctors. tell me about

0: Why that is, and what your relationship to doctors was like while you were in prison.
1: Yeah. In prison, you avoid doctors because they charge you. Like, you have to pay $5 to go see the doctor. I don't know if that's the way it is now, but then you had to pay $5, and like $5 is like a month's wages. It's like almost everything. If you have a prison job, that's like $5 is like your whole month's wages for some jobs, and like the better jobs, maybe it's like half your wages up to like a quarter of your wages. So like, you know, out here, if you're making a couple thousand dollars a month, it'd be like going to pay $1,000 for a copay. So people avoid the doctor for that reason. And then people also avoid a doctor because you pay all of that money and the doctor really doesn't like do anything, right? There's not really a whole lot of like care for you. There's this old joke in the youth authority that we had running was like, you know, you go see the doctor, the doctor's just going to tell you, well, drink more water. Like, it's like, yeah, man, like, I have this horrible rash and my head is killing me. It's like, yeah, drink more water. It's like, that was the prescription for everything. Drink more water. Mm-hmm. So I think a lot of people would pay if it was at least like medical care. But given that it wasn't even medical care, it's like people would just avoid it. So that's like for the physical stuff, for like the mental health stuff, people avoid it because like there's no such thing as like doctor-client confidentiality in prison. Whatever you say can come back to bite you in a board hearing, and you would get denied parole for what you've confided in like your doctor with. So people avoid that. I avoided things like medication because medication is also another thing that can come back around at board and keep you from getting paroled, because what they're assessing is whether you are a safety threat to the community. And if you are on medication, there's an argument that you're a safety threat. So that's kind of the medical situation. So like, how did we stay healthy? How did I stay healthy? Like, I exercised a lot. I tried to eat as healthily as I could. And that had its ups and downs. I was vegetarian for a while, and that was its own journey that involved like court battles and everything, because it was like a religious practice. I did a lot of meditation. I think that's the single most powerful thing that went towards like keeping me sane and keeping me grounded, was like a lot of meditation, a lot of exercise, and a lot of like poetry and a lot of reading, and the relationships that I would slowly build with people who were like reaching for something similar to me.
0: What does it mean to try and eat healthy in a prison? I mean, how do you do that?
1: For me, like a lot of people, the food's not good in prison.
0: Yeah.
1: But you know, my father gave me the gift of like ironclad taste buds because he was a horrible cook. I love great food and I will eat and enjoy great food, but I'm also a straight up functional eater when I need to be, because I can be. So in prison, like a lot of the, you know, the soggy like vegetables and stuff that most people would be like, oh man, I'm not eating this. Like I'd be like, here, shoot it, give it to me. And I would eat it because I could. So I ate as many vegetables as I could. And that was like the extent of it. In those times where like I was going to canteen or getting packages, that makes it a little bit easier to like supplement your diet, because you can get like pouch foods, different like straight proteins like fish or crab or chili, and things that like you can kind of cook in your own cell with like a rigged up hot pot. There's also a black market of food in prison. And then like the gold standard, which I'm using right now, like I usually don't eat or do anything I associate with prison, but here is the exception. Those Ensure drinks, like that was the holy grail in prison. If you could get your hands on Ensure, like you were living like a prince. And I put Ensures in my smoothies these days.
0: Yeah, that makes sense. One thing that strikes me hearing your story, I mean, I have so many thoughts about this, but one thing that strikes me is like, it's hard to imagine going that long, like how physical touch works in prison. If you're facing an incredibly long time, that sense of like physical isolation What was your experience with physical touch in prison? How much, you know, like, how did you deal with that very obvious and strong need?
1: Yeah, there is almost no physical touch in prison. And when you cue that question up and I remember the reality of that, like, I can feel it from my legs up to the top of me, just the pain of it, like the horror of it. And I think it's bad for anyone, but it was particularly bad for me. My dad used to always tell me that, like, you know, that I was like kinesthetic, which meant that, like, I related very deeply to the world through touch. Mm-hmm. I related to people through touch. And so to not have that for like decades at a time, aside from like the odd dap, the quick hug, the fist bump, that was just soul destroying for me. Like, it's a thing that, like, you know, I still live with, even though I'm out here and I have access to people who love touching me. It's a deep grief. It's a deep scar. It's a deep sadness that I still live with. It is 20 plus years of deep deprivation that even in my life that doesn't involve that, I still feel it. I still experience it.
0: What does that cost a person, do you think, in your experience? What does that loss amount to?
1: I mean, it's very hard to describe. Like, I'm clear about what it costs, but, like, do we have the language to describe it? It's, I would compare it to like the way that I was raised in patriarchy. And I remember, like, in my late 20s to early 30s, when I came to my own disillusionment about like patriarchy and what it had taught me and how it had taught me to destroy everything that I was actually reaching for. And I was focused particularly on the aspect of like how I have spent all my life rooting anything even tangentially associated with femininity out of me and trying to kill it. And I came to this really, like, really heartbreaking point in my cell where I realized that there were things about me that were dead that I didn't even know it was dead. And it's the kind of loss that's hard to describe because you don't even know what you lost.
0: Right.
1: Right. It's like it's been happening for so long and so reflexively that I don't even know where to go to resurrect them. And with touch, it feels similar. It's like there comes a point in that cycle of trauma where it's so much and you tune out and get so distant that you're not even there to keep track of what you're losing anymore. So when you come back to it, you just feel the big gap, you feel the big hole, but it's like all I can define it by its emptiness. I couldn't tell you what it was. And that's just another layer of grief. To lose parts of yourself and not even be able to put them to rest because you don't even have an identity for them.
0: Right. We're going to talk more about how a person sort of recovers from that, like gets that back later in this talk. But for now, I'm curious about desire, right? Like, you're talking about, you know, we experience often desire as like a desire for something that's missing. And in the missing of physical touch, it occurs to me to ask, did you desire and how did you deal with desire while you were in those circumstances?
1: Like while I was in prison?
0: Mm-hmm.
1: I mean, there was a journey there. When I got transferred from the county jail to prison when I was like 19 or 20. And I remember like knowing that desire is important to me, connection's important to me, like touch, sex, all these things are very important to me. I had resolved early on that I was like, okay, well, like I'm in prison. I'm gonna live a prison life, which meant to me, like I didn't have a framework for like queerness. I didn't have a frame for like trans people. It was just like gay or not gay, right? And so in my mind, it's like, well, I guess I'm gonna like go be gay because like I'm not gonna spend the rest of my life not in like physical contact with anybody. And I had this experience with this trans woman in my like first couple months in like San Quentin's like reception center, and it was fraught because, you know, I had a lot of internalized homophobia,
0: mm-hmm.
1: but it was a connection, and the thing that kept me from continuing to like pursue that connection was like a lack of frameworks in which to do it in,
0: mm-hmm.
1: because it was a trans woman, but to me it was just like a gay man pretending to be a woman. And even though when I like left this person's cell, I felt like, well, you know, I got what I needed out of the encounter. But when I was like sitting in my cell thinking about it, I was like, well, you know, like you don't really like control who you develop feelings for if you're like having sex with them on a consistent basis. And in my mind, I was like, wow, how fucked up would it be like if this person fell in love with me, and to like fall in love with someone who's like has affection and care for you on a false premise. That false premise being that like what this person wants is a woman, and you're a man, and you guys are pretending. And it just felt like, wow, that would be like, I'm putting myself in that situation. That'd be soul crushing to be in love with someone who like couldn't see me and needed me to be someone else other than who I was to be loved. And so that just felt like deeply unethical to me.
0: Mm-hmm.
1: And so I was just like, well, okay, you're going to have to give that up, right? And that, like, that's not a thing that you can pursue and be in integrity with yourself. And then so after that, it was just like, you just have to bear it. You just have to deal with it. You just have to take the lessons that you got from the church and Western civilization and your father and capitalism and deny yourself and like basically colonize your body. And like, you know, after a couple of years, it just wasn't a thing because like I'm very good mm-hmm. at colonizing my body. So that's kind of like
0: learn from the best.
1: Yeah.
0: Yeah. Yeah. I'd like to talk a little bit about some of the rethinking you did of this messaging and this reconnecting to your body that happened largely after you got out of prison. So, you know, during your sentence, you had been involved in community service and activism, supporting the personal growth of incarcerated people like yourself. And you'd also been doing a lot of writing, and you wrote a series of essays that you sent with letters of support to California's then Governor Jerry Brown. In 2017, your sentence was commuted by the governor and you left prison after 2 decades at the age of 39. So when did you start realizing that there was a journey of healing to be done specifically with regards to your physical body?
1: It was maybe a year before I got out of prison. And at the time, my partner, she had like lots of connections with people involved in generative somatics therapy, which is a focus on getting out of like talk therapy and like, you know, the mental models of healing and in straight into the physical models of healing. And like a simplified explanation would be like, we're familiar with the mind as it exists in the head, but there's also like, this is an oversimplification, but the body has a mind as well.
0: Mm-hmm.
1: And in the same way that we treat mental illness in the mind, we also have to treat mental illness in the body if we're ever to like heal over it and move past it. So it's something that was on my radar. It's like, oh, this is a thing. And when I got out, I got involved in it. And I had this incredible practitioner, Mawu Lisa, who just like changed my life. And I got to her after trying talk therapy, which was just like no good for me because like my mind was already my citadel, right? Like there's like, mm-hmm. there's like no circumstance where grounding in my mind is going to put me in a place where like I can feel vulnerability because I'm just too strong there. Like I'm too capable there. So there's no growth really available there. But when the body was the site of my work, like I was like a child, like I was like as vulnerable as it could be because I had no, and sometimes still feel like I have no idea what I'm doing. But that is the place where you find your truths and find your growths and you find all the things you've been hiding from because like you've been hiding them in your body.
0: Just ahead, we'll talk about how Satanya got back in touch with physical needs and desires and healed his mind-body connection after 2 decades in prison. We'll be right back.
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0: This is Embodied. I'm Carvel Wallace, in for Anita Rao. In 2017, Emile Cetanya DeWeaver was released from prison after serving 21 years of a 67 years to life sentence. Cetanya had become a writer and an activist for criminal justice reform during his time in prison, and his sentence was commuted by the California governor because of his transformation and service. After he got out, Cetanya began rebuilding a life and deepening the connections that he had made with activists and friends during his time behind bars. And one major source of healing and growth was in his relationship to his physical body, which he began with the help of a somatic practitioner.
1: I got introduced to centering. I got introduced to, like, using my body as a compass. Like, generally, like, you know, I've been taught that, like, when I'm making decisions, it's like, do you want to do this thing? And I'm trying to think my way to an answer. It's like, do I want this? Do I like this? Do I want ice cream? Do I want more pie? But there's this other technique of just really grounding in the body and following the feelings. Like, what do I feel when I think about this offering? Like, you know, I might be on a date with a person and trying to figure out, like, what I want from them or with them. And there's a way in which, like, I can think my way through it. And that usually is going to take me to a place that's about what I think I'm supposed to want. But also just sitting in the quiet of my own body and asking my body and giving it space and room to emerge with an answer, which usually comes in the form of feeling or in the form of, like, tightness or discomfort. I can also get answers in the feeding cycle of listening to the body and then affirming the body, like getting tight, like, do I want to kiss this person? Like, they're very hot, right? And I, you know, I'm supposed to want to kiss them, but, like, what is this tension that I feel in my armpit? Why is my breath so constricted right now? Maybe it's too soon for that. Maybe you don't want that right now. You want the connection, but you don't want that. And then listening to that, and then the body becoming accustomed to being in relationship with you and being honored, given that, like, it's been so long since I've honored it, right? Mm-hmm. So giving it its feedback loop to know that it has space here and it is valuable here. Another practice that I develop with the body is, like, deep gratitude. Like, you know, we go to therapy and whatnot, and we have, like, these different patterns, whether they're attachment styles, and sometimes we can view them like they're in our way, like they're holding us back from, like, being our best self or something like that, and we can get angry and become at war with ourselves. But, you know, one thing that Mawulisa helped me understand is just, like, is how grateful I get to be to my body because of how smart it was. Like, all of the adaptions that my body has made over the years and these conditions that it has been subjected to were very smart adaptions that kept me safe. It kept me alive. It kept me sane. Mm-hmm. And so that's something to be grateful for. That's something to give love for and appreciation for. And I can do that at the same time that I can acknowledge that, you know, the thing about the body is, like, the body's not really good at telling truth from false, right? Like, everything's real to the body, right?
0: Mm-hmm, sure.
1: But, and the thing about it is when it finds something that works, it just does it, right? It just does it over and over. And so the relationship shift is like, okay, one, love you, body. Thank you so much for taking care of me. And also, can you trust me to take care of this, right? I know that this works and this is a great tool that I am going to deploy sometimes, but I want to have a choice about when I deploy it. Mm-hmm. And I want to open up more ways for this body to meet this world and engage with the stresses and the pressures and the yearnings than I currently have. Mm. And so that relationship of gratitude and cooperation has been like another big way that I've come back into relationship with my body.
0: You know, you're talking about such an advanced form of wisdom that I think is like high level stuff, right? And I'm curious about how this has changed your experience in the world, right? Like, you've talked a little bit about how you got there through like working with practitioners who excel in this and by developing a kind of like living practice of like interacting with the body in this new way. But I also want to know what that makes available to you in the world. Like, what can you do now that you didn't used to be able to do?
1: I think one of the things that I can do now that I couldn't do before is I find so much more joy and presence. And I find so many more instances of joy. Like even taking, for example, the cooperative model, like with my body of like, thank you, body, like gratitude. There's so much more love and therefore joy in that than this idea of like, body, I have to conquer you because you're in my way. Mm. Like, that takes a lot of energy. it takes a lot of energy. It's a bit like self-mutilation. So it's like, one, it opens up so many more pathways of joy. Two, it was maybe the first material step I took towards decolonization. There were intellectual steps that I had taken towards decolonization when I came to my realizations about patriarchy, when I came to my realizations about homophobia, but they were an idea with no roadmap. But when I began to change my relationship to my body, I began to see, like, there's a reason why we're at a relationship with our body. It's kind of like the enemy of my enemy is my friend kind of thing. And so in that note, it's what led me to my ancestral practice. It's what led me to a deeper embrace of what I would call like magic in this world, what other people might describe as just reconnecting to like this Mother Earth. All of these things for me were accessed through a deeper relationship with my material body, which gave me a deeper relationship to the material body of this world, of earth, of like trees, of dirt, of like ducks, of like, you know, of everything. And it's a real relationship and it's powerful and there's a lot of joy in it. Even when I'm in deep sorrow, there's a lot of joy in it. There's which is not something that I've always been a very joyful person. So I've experienced joy in prison. I've experienced joy living on the streets, but I've never been able to experience joy and sorrow at the same time. It's like extreme in one direction or another. But this being in contact with my body has given me the ability to feel a lot of different things at once that don't necessarily go together, but they also don't destroy me because they don't need to go together. They can all have their own loving space to be in me. And I think that that is particularly important for like the young Black boy in me who was raised to hate himself by everything that was in my culture.
0: Wow. I mean, so much of what you're talking about is reaching me on an incredibly deep level. And one thing I've always struggled with in my own life, and even like literally right now, I'm like sort of working through this and talking to people about it, is that I have this internalized belief that if I ever did anything wrong, that counts against my right to pleasure. That actually that I'm my own judge, jury, and executioner. I'm my own punisher. And it strikes me as so profound that you feel allowed, that you've allowed yourself, if that's the right word, which it's not, to experience joy and pleasure and even just reconnect with your body, even though you have done something that, like, you're an empathetic person, you're a caring person, you're a caretaking person. You've done something that I'm sure has caused complex feelings, guilt, self-hatred, whatever it is. I'm curious about how you rebuilt the part of the self that allows you to feel pleasure and joy, and how you kind of quieted that part of yourself that probably wants to say, like, I don't deserve this because I've done bad things.
1: I mean, the honest answer is, like, how did I do that? Accidentally. I think, you know, the first thing had nothing to do with me. Like, cause like I was, you know, coming to terms with having like killed a man. Like I remember a point, maybe late 20s, where I felt like I was at peace with it. Yeah, I didn't feel great about it, but I was at peace with it, right? Like, I know it's not a bell I can unring, but I can decide to live differently from that point out. And I remember, like, I was in this place called Solano State Prison up in Vacaville. And in prison, we're not, like, allowed to, like, communicate with each other. But of course we do. We send, like, little secret notes that we call kites. So this youngster, like, you know, sent me this kite from another yard. And he was from my neighborhood. And I had never met him. I didn't know him. He was too young for me to ever have met him. But he knew me. And he sent me this kite where, like, he essentially kind of worshipped me, and he was telling me that, like, you know, he was over there on the yard. He was, like, representing for the turf, and, like, you know, people are still talking about me, and there's still so much love and, like, all this stuff. And, like, I'm reading this letter, and I'm just, like, horrified, because at this time, it'd been, like, almost 10 years, right? And, like, I felt like, I, you know, I had my life together. I was headed in the right direction. But here I was seeing the reverberations of, like, an action that I had taken still affecting this world in some very destructive ways, because I saw in this young kid me, and I saw where he was headed. And it was like, oh, my God, this young kid in another 4 or 5 years, like, he's going to be doing a life sentence like me, right? And so I had this, like, panic that really kind of broke me open. And that became a point where, like, I had this realization that, like, wow, you have the power to cause this much destruction, then you also have the power to cause this much good. And so that became a shift in my life from working for myself to working for my community, for working for my people. And so I would say, like, the first step in that process that you're asking me about is that, like, I found something bigger than myself, something outside of myself, which sounds counterintuitive because we're talking about embodiment, right? But we're all interconnected. Like, your body is a part of my body, right? If I cannot respect the health of your body, then I am not respecting the health of my body. I am doing harm to my body when I do harm to your body. So I think that's where it started for me, is, like, getting outside of myself.
0: First of all, thank you for that. I'm going to take a moment. I'm just going to take a moment with that. That's all. I want to ask you a little bit about something that you have written in an essay that's kind of been stuck in my mind. You wrote about something you experienced at a Walgreens when you observed a security guard apprehending a man for shoplifting. And you wrote that observing that scene brought up a phrase that has really strikes me, which is awakened trauma. Like, the idea that, like, trauma is there, dormant, and a situation unbeknownst to us can just pop up and bring that up. How do you deal with those physical manifestations of trauma that still maybe pop up in your life now?
1: Mostly I slow down because, like, you know, if it pops up, it caught me off guard. And so, you know, I believe, like, the worst thing you can do when, like, caught off guard is to, like, rush forward and ahead. So when I feel like the latest example of this is a friend of mine was, like, staying at my house, and she was talking to me in the kitchen, and we were talking about, like, our relationship to, like, at least my relationship to wanting children or not wanting children. And they came to this point where, like, I was talking about, like, the bad decisions that, like, my parents had made, and just saying the words, like, hit me. Like, I felt it through my own entire body. Like, I the tears started, like, coursing through my underskin, and, like, you know, it just kind of, like, shadowing in my eyes. And it was, like, a lot. And what I did was I just kind of, like, you know, I just, like, sat with it, you know, named, like, what's going on. And, like, to my friends, like, well, I didn't quite expect that. And now it's here. And, you know, she just kind of sat with me with it. And I just, like, sat with it and, you know, talked about it a little bit and then moved on to, like, what we were talking about. But, yeah, like, stuff comes up and it hits me. And I feel like my most common response to it is to, like, resist meaning making, resist categorizing, resist, like, talking myself down or explaining it away or trying to, like, figure out some framework that makes it okay, and just, like, breathe and be in it, like, be really present in it. Because I think that one of my habits from the days of yore is not being present in it, and then that's how I would pack it away as different, like, dysfunctions into my body, right? But right. Rather than doing that, I try to feel as much of it as I can. And if it becomes too much, I have my tools. I can retreat and come back and visit it. But I think my goal is to, like, feel it. So, because I associate feeling with processing it, right? And then after feeling it, my goal is to, like, talk about it, because I also associate talking about it with processing.
0: Mm-hmm.
1: So that's kind of how I deal with it. And in the case of this essay, sometimes I write about it, right? And so that's right. Also its own form of processing.
0: So we talked at the very beginning of this conversation about how you were taught as a kid that your body was something to be controlled. And this is something you and I have talked about elsewhere, and I've written about this, and it's like a recurring theme that, you know, the ways in which particularly, I mean, I assume this happens for people socialized as girls, but as a person who was socialized as a boy, I can look at my past and be like, here's all the ways that I was messaged to this thing. I know you can't change the past, but if you could go back and talk to your younger self, what is the reframe that you would give him about the type of relationship that he actually can have with his body?
1: Oof. If I was talking to my younger self, I think it would start with a long hug. And what I would tell him is, you're living in a world that's always going to tell you that this self-denial that you're doing is, like, the right way to live. That's a lot of pressure. You don't have to listen to that. If you do listen to that, that's also okay. There's time. And I think, like, the most important thing that I would tell a young me is, Sotanya, you cannot control who loves you. But if you be yourself, if you get real connected to yourself and you ground in yourself and you live from that, I guarantee you people will love you.
0: Mm. I think that's a good note to end on. Emile Sotanya DeWeaver, thank you so much for this conversation.
1: Thanks for having me.
0: Emile Sotanya DeWeaver is the author of Ghost in the Criminal Justice Machine, Reform, White Supremacy, and an Abolitionist Future. You can find out more at our website, embodiedwunc.org. Today's episode of Embodied was produced by Kaya Finlay and edited by Amanda Magnus. Wilson Sayre also provided editorial input. Angie Starchevitz is our intern, and Jenny Lawson is our technical director. Quilla wrote our theme music. This program is recorded at the American Tobacco Historic District. WUNC is a broadcast service of the University of North Carolina at Chapel Hill. I'm Carville Wallace, sitting in for host Anita Rao.
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13: Hey y'all, Sam Sanders here. Today on my show with KCRW, artist and country singer Orville Peck. So, Orville always wears a big cowboy hat, very on brand, but he also wears a mask to hide his face. Orville describes it as an anonymous armor. But in his new album, Orville Peck actually reveals a lot, including his recent experiences with rehab, relapse, and sobriety.
14: I could have easily written songs that were like, I went to rehab and I had some beautiful epiphany and I came out on the other side, you know, striving for better, and it's just not what it was, you know. I think these stories are far more complex than that, you know, like, and maybe that is someone's story, but mine was different.
13: Plus, we break down the year so far in literature and ask if books are having a moment of monoculture. All that after these headlines.
15: Live from NPR News, I'm Dale Willman. Saudi Arabia says Yemen's Houthi rebels fired a ballistic missile at its capital Sunday, but the missile was intercepted. It's the first such attack since fighting has increased in Yemen. Elsewhere in the Middle East, Iran Foreign Minister Abbas Araghchi called on the global community Saturday to end using war as what he called a primary instrument of international relations. Instead, he said the world should restore real meaning and credibility to international law.
16: The international community stands before a historic and civilizational choice. We can continue down this very path, the path of militarism, intervention, confrontation, and endless wars. Or we can have the will and courage to change course. We can place development back at the center of attention. We can prioritize human dignity over power calculations.
15: Araghchi was speaking remotely to the global town hall being held in Jakarta, Indonesia this weekend. In Michigan, high energy costs remain a major focus in one of the most watched Senate races in the country. As Michigan Public Radio's Russ McNamara reports, both Democrat Abdul El-Sayed and former Republican Congressman Mike Rogers think a fuel tax cut will provide short-term relief.
17: As for a long-term fix, El-Sayed wants an immediate end to hostilities with Iran, the main driver of record high diesel prices. Rogers says he wants further deregulation of the oil and gas industry to boost domestic production, but is willing to wait for the Trump administration's timeline on Iran.
18: My understanding is the White House continues to say that they're going to wrap this up pretty soon. That's the best outcome for certainly Michigander families who are suffering under higher fuel costs.
17: Recent polls show El-Sayed with a slim lead. Rogers narrowly lost a U.S. Senate campaign 2 years ago to Democrat Alyssa Slotkin. For NPR News, I'm Russ McNamara in Detroit.
15: A huge crowd of protesters locked arms to form a human chain in front of the Kennedy Center in Washington, D.C. Friday. They stood in solidarity against the center's recent closure and President Trump's threats to demolish the memorial if his name isn't on it. NPR's Ava Berger reports.
19: The Kennedy Center looks different these days. A tarp almost completely obscures JFK's name from view, and security barriers prevent anyone from going in or out. That's why yesterday, protesters held signs, wore red, white, and blue, and chanted. Hands Off the Arts organizers, like D.C. drag performer Tara Hoot, said they want to spread awareness.
20: I hope it inspires people to take action, to call their elected officials, those elected officials to take action and make sure they take care of this historic space of American history.
19: The future of the Arts Center remains in limbo as a legal battle plays out in federal court. When asked about the potential demolition yesterday, Trump said, quote, I'm ready to fix it, but that the Trump administration should be recognized for that work. Ava Berger, NPR News, Washington.
15: And you're listening to NPR News. Musician Ed Sheeran opened a solo concert Saturday in Philadelphia with comments about Gaza. Controversy over his tour has been growing after organizers dropped opening act Macklemore after he made pro-Palestinian comments at an earlier concert. Sheeran said he doesn't want his show to be about politics, but he said the systematic injustice unfolding in the West Bank cannot be overlooked. The brackets are out for Fat Bear Week, so now's your chance to get in on the action. NPR's John Stolness has more on the annual competition to decide which is the pudgiest bear in Alaska.
3: This year marks the 12th edition of the tournament featuring the huge bears at Katmai National Park and Preserve. The bears gorge themselves on salmon and berries ahead of winter hibernation to reach peak fat, with their exploits going out live on a popular live stream. Sarah Bruce, ranger at Katmai National Park, says it's important to feature a wide variety of finalists.
21: We always try to have different stories told through it as well. You know, we could have a bracket full of females, a bracket full of males, but we try to tell the whole story of Brooks River through Fat Bear Week.
3: Defending champion 32 Chunk is back in this year's bracket. He received more than 96,000 votes last year. The voting runs through September 29th. John Stolness, NPR News.
15: Politico, MS Now, and CNN say the reporters were barred from entering the White House on Saturday. President Trump Friday said reporters from those outlets would be banned for offering what he called fake news. The actions are escalating Trump's long-running effort to limit news reports he disagrees with. I'm Dale Willman, NPR News.
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13: Hey, y'all, it's the Sam Sanders Show from KCRW, all about the things that entertain us. Thank you so much for listening. This week, country singer Orville Peck. Orville Peck is a very interesting country star. He writes these songs where he tells you everything. Songs about love and loss and longing. And on this newest album, rehab and recovery and some really tough stuff. But the thing about Orville Peck, in spite of all this soul-bearing, you probably couldn't pick him out in a crowd. Because for the entirety of his country career, Orville Peck has been wearing a literal mask.
24: Orville, hi.
25: Hi.
24: I'm honored that I got full fringe today. I was like, all last week, I was like, what kind of mask will he wear?
25: I know. We've been like, I kind of just now do whatever I'm feeling. So
24: yeah. Orville wore this beautiful mask the day we talked. Think masquerade ball, but with long gold fringe hanging down all the way to his neck. It matched this gorgeous vintage George Strait jacket he was wearing. When you wake up in the morning, you don't wear one every day, but in my mind, you wear one every day.
25: Right.
24: What is the thing you tell yourself in the mirror or think through to figure out what kind of mask?
25: I mean, it's kind of based off of what outfit I'm going to wear usually. And then, it'll be narrowed down to a few options. And then I'll go off that, off of feeling.
24: Yeah.
25: But I like wearing the fringe when I can.
24: Orville was with me to talk about his latest album called Mule. Mule is full of songs that go really deep on Orville's sometimes public struggles over the last few years. In 2023, he canceled an entire tour to go to rehab. And he writes about that experience in this song called Rehab Blues.

0: Talk with Orville Peck about what it's like to bare your soul while hiding your face. Why country music is the perfect space for camp, and how he's querying that genre bit by bit in his own way. All right, let's get into it.
1: You know, I went to rehab. I knew I had a problem deep down, but I think I had what we call in recovery terminal uniqueness, where I kind of like, I went in knowing like, okay, things have gotten a bit out of hand. Everybody's pretty freaked out in my life. I need to like take some time to go and get things under control. But, you know, I'll go to rehab and I'll sort of like detox. And when I come out, I don't think I need to be sober. I don't think I'm an alcoholic. I think I can just like tone it down and I'll have it under control.
2: I'm smarter than this. I can figure
1: it out. Like I just have like a bad habit. Like I just go too far with things. Like I'll go to rehab and I'll like, I'll be totally fine. And I left rehab actually in the day I got out of rehab, I drank. I was like, I'm going to be totally fine. Yeah. And I got even worse after that, obviously.
2: Wow.
1: And kind of like,
2: what was that first drink? I'm curious.
1: I think I had wine, which is sort of uncharacteristic. But like, I remember I went over to like someone's house and like they were like, you know, so like you're not drinking obviously, right? And I was like, no, I'm fine. Like I'll have a drink.
2: Wow.
1: Like, yeah, just totally fooling myself.
2: And what's so, that about you think?
1: I have felt so othered in my life and so different growing up that I always felt like I was never part of a community. And then at some point in my life, I turned that feeling into sort of like my power as a person and an artist to sort of like rebel against community before I could be rejected by it.
2: Yes.
1: So I would like sort of my whole life, like just adamantly do things my own way and sort of go into situations already othering myself or excluding myself so that I didn't have to feel excluded by someone else.
2: Yeah.
1: As this kind of like crazy backwards defense. And so I think when I went to rehab, like I was so opposed to the idea that I was one of many.
2: One of them and one of many and having the same
1: and that that I had exactly that I was no better, no I was the same as everyone there. I had the same issues. I had the same things to tackle. And like I think I just convinced myself that I was unique. Like I was different. And
2: you
1: like
2: you must have been a joy to have in rehab.
1: Well, you know, to be honest with you, I was like pretty low key and like I remember I went along with a lot of stuff. I kind of just was like a lot of things they would say, I was like, this is useful. I could see this about myself. And then with some things I was like so in denial that I would just nod my head, but I was in my back of my head, I was just rolling my eyes being like, okay, this isn't about me or whatever.
2: Yeah.
1: I actually, I have a video that's out called for a song called Already Gone, which is, on the timeline. It's right as I check into rehab. Essentially, it's my first few weeks of rehab. And the whole video is me just like,
2: this is where you're dancing in rehab.
1: Yeah. Like, cause I was I perceived the entire thing as like a musical. Like it's me dancing around with like the nurses and the orderlies doing like pirouettes or whatever. Cause the whole time I was there, I was just like, this is a waste of time. Yeah. I'm fine.
2: Yeah.

0: So that's why the video has this kind of like, kind of tongue-in-cheek feel to it, because I was sort of just there, like, entitled and feeling like, okay, I'm just going to, like, enjoy myself and roll my eyes in the meeting while this girl's crying her eyes out. I'm kind of like, oh, God, when's lunch? You know what I mean? Yeah. And that's how my attitude was. So, yeah, it's like, you know, I think the thing is like, I could have easily written songs that were like, I went to rehab and I had some beautiful epiphany and I came out on the other side, you know, striving for better. And that's just not what it was. You know, I think these stories are far more complex than that, you know, like, and maybe that is someone's story, and that probably is a lot of people's story, and that's, you know, that's their story, but mine was different. Yeah.
1: Well, and that's refreshing. It's good to hear that kind of honesty in Canada.
0: Yeah, I hope so. I mean, it's, I don't know if it's good or bad, but it's like, you know, that's just how it happened. And so I left rehab not sober. And it didn't, it wasn't until, you know, a few months after that where I really hit like a rock bottom, and I finally like looked in the mirror and I was so frightened because I realized like, oh my God, I'm about to like actually lose everything in my life that I care about. And that's when I finally got actually sober.
1: Yeah. Yeah. Yeah. And so you do that, you go through that. It's quite the journey. Was there a version of you that said, okay, maybe I don't do music anymore?
0: So when I went to, when I left for rehab, I also had canceled my whole like year of touring.
1: This was like the start of a tour.
0: Exactly. Yeah. And so I, you know, it was crazy because not only was I going to have to go grapple with like these big things in my life that I was already at that time in denial about, but I also suddenly realized like, okay, if I don't have music and I don't have all these things that I basically was working myself to death doing, well, what is my identity without these things? Like, who am I without all this, right? Like, suddenly I'm not just like, and I go, again, it goes back to like the uniqueness thing. It's like, now I'm not even just one of many. I'm like, I don't even know how to fit into that, you know, like, so I had to really do a lot of work to think like, what do I love? What do I need in life? What do I want in life? Like, you know, what, who are the people I've been neglecting in my, of my friends while I've been working so much? Who are the people in my family that I don't reach out to? Who are these, all these things suddenly came like crashing down to me where I really had to like take a very, very hard look at who I was. And most of my addiction was sort of, the catalyst for that was the struggle that I was going through about how hard I was working and the pressures I felt. But I still also had a responsibility to show up as, you know, the best person I can, which I wasn't. So.
1: Yeah, yeah. It seems as you were functional.
0: Very functional. Oh my God, yeah. I mean, that's part of the thing is why, like, you know, I think a part of the reason a lot of people either didn't or it took them so long to sort of reach out to kind of say that I had a problem is because, like, I was such a great functioning alcoholic. Like, I was never collapsing or passed out or blacked out or whatever, you know, like, I would go and play shows in front of, you know, 5,000 people and put on a great show, and I would be the only person that didn't remember it. You know what I mean?
1: Wow.
0: Yeah.
1: Wow.
0: So it was very hard to sort of point that I had a problem because I was really functioning and composed, and also I was very secretive about it because I was so frightened to admit that I had a problem, or frightened to let people down, or frightened to let anyone know that I was struggling so much.
1: Yeah. All right, if you're just not joining me, I'm talking with country singer Orville Peck. His new album is out now. It's called Mule.
2: What song for you on the album is the one?
0: You know, there's a few I really love, but you know, the opening track on Mule, I don't sing on. It's called The Prologue, or Eulogy of a Man Turned Mule. And it's, I got three women from country to sing.
1: Three legends.
0: Three legends, yes. Noah Cyrus, Allison Russell, and Emmylou Harris. They,
1: amazing.
0: Yeah. Bye-bye.

0: all women I love and respect, mm-hmm. and you know, I'm very lucky and to know. And I wanted to start the album with this theatrical sort of element that, as if I had like died in 2023 and overdosed and like kind of hadn't cleaned up my life, mm-hmm. I imagined what would this kind of theatrical funeral be like if like I'd been this like mess of a person, uh-huh. and these three women were singing my kind of like Appalachian funeral hymn.
1: Oh my God.
0: At a funeral that nobody turned up to because of what a disappointment I had been. And it's kind of like the darkest it could be from another person's perspective. Yeah. That's what opens the record. And mm-hmm. you know, like the hook in that is about the word mule. Mm-hmm. And then I bookend that the album with my version of Mule, which is sort of the reality of how things ended and when I finally got my life back together. And, you know, you'd think that that would be the most joyous song as well at the end of the album, but it's, yeah. it's a little bit of a somber song in a way, but it's because I think at the end of that year, I had grown to learn how fragile life can be, mm. and how these things that we love in life, for me, that was like my career, mm-hmm. my relationship, my friends, my family, mm-hmm. all that stuff. It could be so easy for those things to go away again, mm-hmm. if I didn't like take care of myself.

0: And so that song stays with me always, because even when I hear it now, it still serves as a reminder for me day to day. Now it's been 3 years, but like, to stay sober, to do the work, to take care of myself, to show up, because it's like kind of like it's a little gentle warning.
1: Yeah.
0: That don't forget, like, this stuff can very easily go away again if you're not careful.
1: You're probably going to hear from a lot of people who have dealt with substance issues, definitely, who have dealt with rehab. What message do you hope this album sends to them?
0: You know, I don't think you have to be a celebrity or in the music industry or in entertainment or whatever to live that double kind of crisis. I think everybody lives that in some way, right? We all have the person we show up to our job as or whatever, and everyone kind of knows us as this person. And, you know, there's a lot of authenticity to that, but there's usually some amount of, like, what we're editing or putting on to allow people in on.
1: Yeah.
0: And then there's us that sits at home alone in the dark by ourselves, and that's, as it should be, different than the part everyone sees. But my hope is that, I think for a lot of people, that version that sits at home alone in the dark, there's a lot of hard stuff that they don't necessarily have other people seeing, and they don't know how to let other people see, or they don't feel like they have to let other people see. I hope that some of the themes on this album will either encourage people to maybe let other people see that part of them a little bit more. Maybe if it's just one person they really trust or whatever. Or if they're really struggling with that part that sits at home, that they, you know, find some

0: you know, 10 years ago when I put it on, I didn't realize that that would be the start of what I needed to do to get the courage to be as vulnerable as possible. Mm. If I hadn't worn this mask 10 years ago, I don't think I would be making this kind of music, this kind of the content of this album, or like having these kind of discussions. It helped me find the ability to be really like vulnerable and at times even sort of embarrassed.
1: Yeah.
0: And like, just like, and the, yeah, you know, of course there's like a strange irony in that of like putting something on to conceal a part of me, opened up a part of me, but
1: I get it.
0: Yeah.
1: I get it. It's like the same way, you know, like when kids are dealing with tough emotions, they give them puppets.
0: Yeah, exactly.
1: Because then they can act out the emotions fully through the puppets.
0: Yes. I mean, yeah, it gave me just like the emotional armor I needed to sort of like start being super honest about things and putting that into music. And so, I don't know, that helped me. And yeah. Exactly. There is like a massively hilarious irony to it, though, for sure.
1: Yeah. It's great, though. It's great. Was there ever a moment when you said, maybe no more masks?
0: Oh, yeah, for sure. I mean, I've even had moments where I've been so, like, I keep joking it's like a marriage with my mask. I've had, like, I've had times where I've been, like, resentful to the mask.
1: Really?
0: I've been, like, regretful about it. Just, I don't know, you know, like, it's, sometimes it's felt like a burden. Sometimes it's felt like, oh my God, I'm so happy I have the mask because I can wear it in this. Like, it's been so many like back and forth emotions around it, which sounds hilarious. But, you know, it's been an interesting journey with it. But now I'm really happy. We've had a lot of therapy, him and I.
1: him and I.
0: We're good now.
1: What is the biggest difference between you with the mask on and you with the mask off?
0: I think probably just that you can, like, see my nose.
2: 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When we come back, more with country singer Orville Peck. His new album, Mule, is out right now. Stick around. 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
1: Yeah.
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2: Hey, y'all. Sam Sanders here. Let's get back into my conversation with country singer Orville Peck. We've been talking about his new album called Mule. It's all about his journey to sobriety, including a stint in rehab, a difficult relapse, and the moment Orville finally chose himself over everything else. In this chat, Orville Peck also told me all about his musical influences for the album and why camp is so important to how he thinks about the country genre itself. All right, let's get back into it. I want to talk about some of your musical influences. You're inspired by Johnny Cash's Folsom Prison Blues.
0: Yep.
8: I hear the train a-coming. It's rolling around a bend. And I ain't seen the sunshine since I don't know when. I'm stuck in Folsom Prison, and time keeps dragging on.
1: What is it about Johnny Cash?
0: I mean, it's camp, really. I didn't understand the word for it when I was little. And it took me a long time to understand what I liked about that era of country beyond the obvious. But, like, you know, Johnny Cash was the perfect example of someone who combined this campness and theatricality.

0: theatricality, whether people see it at first or not, because I think that, like, it's easier to see in someone like Dolly, like, because visually you're like, of course, like, there it is, right?
1: Yeah.
0: But Johnny Cash, like, Johnny's entire persona was about being the man in black and, like, the man who is for the forgotten man, the criminal, the convict, and, like, you know, and, like, you know, famously Johnny Cash, like, never went to jail. He, like, never went, I think he went to jail for, like, one arrest for something later, but, like, he was never in prison or anything. He was never a convict. I mean, Merle Haggard literally was, like, a convict in prison listening to Johnny Cash.
1: Wow.
0: But, like, you know, Johnny created, and it's not that Johnny Cash was being inauthentic, but he found what stories were interesting and made them his own and related them back to his actual stories, right? Same thing as Dolly Parton. Like, I mean, she blew up her visual and how she presented herself, but that wasn't her playing a character. It was just like this magnified version of who she was. And, you know, so I think that's what I really liked about Johnny Cash is I remember I heard the Folsom Prison album where he's like, he's playing to all the convicts in Folsom Prison for real. And he, in Folsom Prison Blues, it's like, I think it's like the fourth or fifth track or something, but he like, he sings the line, I shot a man in Reno just to watch him die. And you can hear.
1: A thing which never happened.
0: No, of course not. And you, but you hear all of the convicts like,
1: they're like cheering. Yeah! They're like,

0: to me, I was like, this is...
1: That's performance. That's drag.
0: This is like the drag. Yeah. I'm like, this is crazy. Like, this is like actual people who have had that experience relating to someone who maybe hasn't had that exact experience, but he's creating a space where it's like, if it's an authentic exchange of that information and he knows what he's doing, they know what he's doing.
1: Mm-hmm.
0: It's all just storytelling, you know? And so he just had this really, really amazing way of telling such a like deep dynamic story just through the way his voice sounded, which is kind of what I grew up listening to. And I try to, you know, put into my own stuff as much as I can.
1: What got you into country? Because you were at one time a drummer in a punk band.
0: Mm-hmm.
1: What happened?
0: I mean, I've always been into all types of music. I mean, I've always loved country.
1: Mm-hmm.
0: You know, like my focus as a musician for a long time was in a very different genre. But like, I mean, the same things that kind of drew me to punk in terms of like uniqueness and sort of theatricality, and like, you know, everyone had like stage names and personas, and like that's kind of the part of country I also liked. Like, there are parallels there for sure.
1: Yeah.
0: But I also, like, you know, I grew up loving all kinds of music. But I always wanted to be a country singer, but I just never, it never seemed like an option in
1: a weird way.
0: I didn't know. It's funny. It wasn't even the gay thing. It was just that I was like, I wouldn't even know where to begin. Like, back then I was like, how do I approach this? Like, where would I? I didn't grow up in the States. I didn't grow up in the South. I didn't know anybody in country. I didn't know anybody making country, really.
1: Mm-hmm.
0: You know, almost entirely everyone I knew in music was like in like the punk or alternative or indie world.
1: Mm-hmm.
0: And so, you know, I just decided one day, I was like, I'm just going to like write some songs that I have about things I want to write about. And I'm going to do country music. And I had no money. I was working three jobs at the time.
1: Oh my goodness.
0: And I kind of looked at the landscape of country and I was like, you know, what would I love to see in country music as a fan? And I was like, I mean, I had the thought, I was like, you know, I would love to see someone being as creative as someone like David Bowie or Grace Jones, or I don't know. Like, I want to see some artistic creativity, uniqueness but with these kind of like old country leaning type songs. And so that's just where I just went and did it. I had no expectation of where it would lead, you know?
1: Yeah.
0: Definitely not to the point I'm at now and ever in a million years.
1: All right, if you're just not joining me, I'm talking with country singer Orville Peck. His new album is out now. It's called Mule. What do you think it says about what country audiences wanted, needed, didn't know that they wanted or needed through your success?
0: I think most artists, I would like to think it's most, start out open-minded and wanting to be creative and wanting to do something unique and hopefully meaningful and create a legacy that they feel like is lasting and all those things, right?
1: Mm-hmm.
0: And then I think a lot of genres tend to like drink the Kool-Aid of like the label or the sort of machine of Nashville or whatever you want to call it for country. Like, and they start to lower their own bar and dumb themselves down
1: and move towards this sameness.
0: Exactly. And like, you know, something happens where a song like hits number one and then suddenly everyone except for the artist is like, oh my God, Ella Langley has this song called Choosing the Sort of Machine of Nashville or whatever you want to call it for country. Like, and they start to lower their own bar and dumb themselves down.
1: And move towards this sameness.
0: Exactly. And like, you know, something happens where a song like hits number one and then suddenly everyone except for the artist is like, oh my God, Ella Langley has this song called Choosing Texas. Everybody recreate that immediately. Yeah. As soon as possible.
1: Choose an Arkansas. Go now.
0: Do it tomorrow. No. Even more like her. And then like, it doesn't hit.
1: Mm-hmm.
0: The artist has like lost their creativity and integrity.
1: Yeah.
0: And then they're more susceptible to just listening to what everyone tells them to do after that.
1: Yeah.
0: And also like the whole genre as a whole is now worse off for it because we've all dumbed ourselves down to believing that like, we can recreate success and it's not ever coming from a place of like authentic like artistry. Like,
1: yeah.
0: And listen, like this goes for pop music. It goes for every genre. Like if you are making music with the goal of being like number one on the charts or the best selling artist or appeasing a bunch of people in suits who work with numbers, like you're doing something, but you're not making music.
2: No.
0: Like, it's not, it's all good.
2: Stand the test of time.
0: But like, let's not pretend it's the same thing. Like, you're not making art. Like, you're just not. And it's all good. But like, you cannot recreate these moments. Like, it has been shown time and time again. Like, watching these labels and all these people, like, work themselves into contortions trying to recreate, like, a once-in-a-lifetime lightning in a bottle. Yeah. Like, it's not going to happen again. Let these people do what they do.
2: Yes.
0: Stop trying to force everything. The public is not stupid.
2: No.
0: Like,
2: and they like new things.
0: Exactly.
2: Like, when I think about the things that have been the most successful in pop culture over the last few years, it's always the ideas that come out of left field.
0: Of course.
2: Like, heated rivalry.
0: It's Chapel Rowan. No one, in the music industry would have bet 5 cents that she would be what she is today.
2: Exactly.
0: And suddenly everyone's like cheersing champagne and whatever. But I know personally from her that like nobody wanted to give a
2: until it meant something. Yeah.
0: And that's always the case, dude. And like, so like, let it be a lesson to artists. Like, yes, it is so tempting to do things that feel like, okay, this is going to be the moment that I can just give a little, like, sell out a little or whatever you want to call it. It's like such a silly term, but like, because at the end of the day, yes, like, it is hard to just like beat your head against a wall and feel like no one cares. But do not fall into the trap of lowering your bar and your standard. You are the artist. Like, stop listening to all of this, like, homogenization, which at the end of the day never, ever has shown us that it works.
2: No,
0: it just doesn't.
2: Be weird.
0: Be weird.
2: Be weird, be you.
0: Yes, and even if you're not weird, then that's even weirder because now everyone's trying to be weird because of Chapel. Just do you.
2: So now I want a duets album from you and Chapel Roan.
0: Well, listen, I love Chapel to death. She's the best.
2: I want folks to hear this conversation and then get your album.
0: Yeah.
2: But I also want people to think a lot about the themes that we spoke of in this conversation around being yourself, being authentic, knowing who you are and your identity in or out of a mask. What would you say is the biggest, most salient Orville Peck lesson for authenticity from you and the mask to the masses? The one thing that you hope people take away from this conversation and from your artistry as a whole?
0: I think life is incredible and joyful and beautiful, and it is also incredibly hard.
2: Yeah.
0: But like, everybody has something going on, and it's usually the thing that people don't want people to know or they don't want to share. I hope that what this album is, it's my story, it's my relative hardness. I'm sure it's not as hard as most people's, but I just want to show that like, everyone is struggling with something, and the sooner we just like start just admitting that and talking to each other about it, or at least to someone about it, it could make things easier. And like, I hope that, you know, it gives some people comfort that when they wake up and they feel like their life is in the gutter and there's no way out for whatever reason, that like they can see that like this is an unfortunate part of the human experience, that we all at some point have no faith in ourselves, no confidence, no

0: no understanding of how to get out of the situations we're in, and that hopefully it just gives people some comfort to change that or make moves to change it, because it's hard, man. And the older I get, life gets harder. at least emotionally. But I think if we're like all okay with that, it can be a lot more peaceful of a way through it.
1: Yeah.
0: I guess.
1: I don't know. I have to remind myself, none of this is new.
0: No. Yeah.
1: Everything you've gone through, or you're going through, or they're going through, someone else has gone through it.
0: Yeah.
1: Chances are they wrote a book about it that you could read and find some solace in, or they have an album about it, or a song, or whatever, where you can like find wisdom from someone else's experience, because your experience is never new.
0: No.
1: And it's very humbling.
0: Well, and we spend so much time these days comparing ourselves to this, like, to other people's image of what they put out there, and like, why don't we have like the happiness, the this, the that?
1: Mm-hmm.
0: But like,
1: they're just showing you the happiness.
0: Yeah, like rather compare yourself to the reality that what that person, there's probably something really hard what that person is going through, and compare that to your reality. It'll give you some comfort to know that like what you're going through does not have to be like pitted up against this unattainable nonsense that isn't even real.
1: It's not real. Whenever I see someone posting like this wonderfully edited lifestyle video of them doing it, I'm like, oh, they also spent 6 hours in front of a laptop screen to make it.
0: Yeah, of course. And then they probably went to bed crying like the rest of us about whatever it is. So like, don't worry. You're not alone.
1: You're not alone.
0: These people are just better at hiding it.
1: Exactly.
0: Exactly.
1: I love it. Yeah. Tell folks where to find you, where to find the album, all of the things.
0: Yeah, my album is out today, September 18th. Yay. The album is called Mule. You can find it everywhere. And yeah, we have a big tour planned, so check out for tickets.
1: Orville, it has been an honor and a pleasure. I knew when you walked in here in that George Strait jacket, we were going to hit it off just fine.
0: Yes, exactly.
1: And we did. Thanks for being you.
0: Thank you. Thanks for having me. Thanks for being here.
1: Come back anytime. Thanks again to my guest, Orville Peck. Seriously, go check out his new album, Mule. All right, time now for a break. When we come back, are books making a comeback? Did they ever leave? I dive into that question and more with two very smart book podcasters. Stay with us.
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1: Hey, y'all, welcome back to the Sam Sanders Show. So I had this aha moment last week as I finished a novel that I really, really loved. It's called John of John. It's by Douglas Stewart. This book, it is full of family secrets and unrequited longing and secret gay lovers. Highly recommend. Anywho, my aha moment happened when I realized that like 3 or 4 of my friends were reading this book at the same time as me. And when I finished it, we had these amazing conversations about the book and all of its big themes. And this has happened to me several times this year. Good books have brought me and my people together a lot. Had me wondering if the year 2026 was maybe one of book monoculture. But then this year, I also read all these headlines about how the Western world is not reading anymore. And maybe moving into a post-literate society and culture. Not my words, theirs. You probably saw that scary Atlantic headline as well. Anywho, I wanted to figure out which take is right. To get an answer on these questions, I called up two of my favorite book podcasters, Tracy Thomas and Greta Johnson.
6: I'm Tracy Thomas. I'm the host of the book podcast, The Stacks, and I'm a professional online readery person.
7: And I'm Greta. I'm Tracy's friend. I have a monthly book club and a newsletter called Gretagram. I host a podcast called Happy to Be Here. And yeah, I like to call myself a book person.
1: We talked about the state of books and reading culture and had a lot of fun in this chat. Let's get into it.
7: I do think it's been a great book year. I think a lot of it is just that huge authors have, like, the confluence of people releasing books this year is wild when you think of
8: like
7: Barbara Kingsolver and Minjin Lee and even John Green, Emma Straub, Maggie O'Farrell, Ann Patchett. Like, there's just a bunch of really well-loved authors who have books out this year, especially even this fall. Like, September is, like, the craziest book release month I have seen in a really long time. In my newsletter a couple weeks ago, I wrote up a list of, like, I narrowed it down to 20 books coming out just in September.
9: It's, I narrowed mine from 36 to 22.
7: Exactly. Really? Yeah, it's just, I did, like, it. It's, I don't know what, and like September 29th in particular, it's like, I'm not sure how this happened, but like, it's crazy.
9: And for Greta, I don't know about you, but for me, my list is usually between 10 and 14 max. So 22 is like a lot for
7: especially
9: me.
7: Like narrowing it down. You know, sometimes you're like, what else is coming out in April? I'm not sure. But this month was just like, wow.
9: I also think that for why we're having such like a book year, I do think this year started out really, really strong. We had Strangers was at the top of this year.
8: Yes, tell folks what that book is if they don't know about it already. I'm guessing if you are a woman listening, you or someone you know has dealt with this book.
9: Yeah, so the book is by Belle Burden. It's her memoir. It was originally a modern love story in the New York Times, and it's the story of how her husband was having an affair, and basically she caught the affair, and then the husband was like, we're going to work it out. And then the next day he woke up at 5 a.m. and was like, actually, I'm leaving you, and I'm going to take the apartment in Tribeca, and you can stay here at the house on Martha's Vineyard. And this is at the top of COVID. And it's her story of the dissolving of the marriage and of the discovery of all that was fundamentally wrong with the marriage, and it goes into the divorce. And also, it should be said that Belle Burden is a generational socialite. She is a Vanderbilt. They are rich, rich, rich. Ooh. I like to call this book White Mess, because it is. I think people asked me, they were like, well, you know, it's just a divorce memoir. And I think that's true. In its essence, it is just a divorce memoir. However, when you know that the kids and the wife and everyone is safe, you know nothing, no physical harm is coming, they're not getting evicted from their home, the real decision here is, do I keep the Tribeca loft or do I keep the Martha's Vineyard house? There's an ability for the reader to get lost in it and kind of have fun with it.
8: Yeah, and this was such a book that I felt like all the women I know read together and talked about together, and the conversation happened around the same time. I felt a similar monoculture book moment for the gays this summer with this lovely novel called John of John, a story in which a son has to go back home to his small town in, is it Ireland or Scotland?
9: Scotland.
8: Scotland. He's going back after college to apparently help out with an ailing older family member, but it in turn becomes a story of him having to grapple with his sexuality and being home, and it turns out other members of the family have some big secrets too. It left me in a puddle, and it made me think about what it means to be gay and what it means to exist in family while being gay. And what I loved about it is that, like, every bookish gay I know also read this book, and we talked about it at length. I just feel like there have been moments this year where we did the same book together. I felt the same way with Kin earlier this year by Tayari Jones. What was your monoculture book moment this year so far, Greta?
7: I mean, I wouldn't say this is my favorite monoculture book moment, but I feel like we would be remiss if we did not talk about yesteryear, because this is
8: People didn't like that one, though, right?
7: I did not like that one. No.
9: Greta and I hated it.
8: What's it about?
9: We were sending each other's voice memo. I was sending her voice memos from inside Costco as I finished it.
7: That's right.
8: You finished the book inside of Costco?
9: I listened to the last little bit because I could not keep reading it off the page. Wow. It was sucking the life out of me. So I
7: It's okay. So it's about a trad wife who, like, apparently wakes up in actual 1881 or whatever the
9: 55.
7: Year is. 55, that she's sort of like, you know, trying to bring back in her trad wife life. And the thing that bummed me out is that I think there is a really interesting conversation to be had around trad wife culture, faith inspiration, feminism and patriarchy. Like, people are making these choices to be a part of these communities and to perpetuate these, like, kind of super problematic stereotypes. And I do not think this book actually interrogated any of those themes in, like, interesting or impactful ways.
9: Correct.
8: That said, anything and everything trad wife these days is popular, I feel like. It just pops off. It's so fascinating.
9: The log line, I think, was brilliant. That's the reason I read it. I was like, I gotta read the Trad Wife Wakes Up and Trad Wife and Real Trad Wife Land book.
8: Right.
9: And for me, it felt like it was a great idea in search of a book. Maybe it was a short story. You know, like, maybe she could have pulled off. It was a 400-page book. It didn't need to be 400 pages because I genuinely don't feel like the author had much to say. I think she sort of had a joke and a bit that she wanted to talk about. And and the twist at the end, which I won't spoil, pretty much reframed the entire book in a way that made me feel like she shouldn't have written the
7: mildly
9: book.
7: Cheated. Yeah.
9: Yeah. It was like, wait, what?
7: Well, and the other thing that you brought up, Tracy, that I think is a really good point too, is that it felt like the author had a lot of disdain for her protagonist, which is such a bummer, again, because this is one where, I mean, if you want to write a vile character, go for it.
9: Go for it.
7: She didn't go all the way. Exactly. But this just felt like this sort of, it just felt really superficial in that way too, which was
9: like
7: kind of frustrating. Yes.
1: Hey, if you're just not joining me, I'm here with Tracy Thomas, host of the Stacks podcast, and Greta Johnson, host of the Happy to Be Here podcast.
8: So we've been talking about these books that have been cultural phenomenons over the last few months. We've been talking about how the book Zeitgeist feels strong, but also what I've been seeing all spring and summer are headlines saying that American culture, if not all of Western culture, is moving towards some post-literate place. There was a big Atlantic cover story literally called The End of Reading. And it basically made the case that since the rise of not just social media, but short form video on our smartphones, we're all reading less and that the culture itself is moving away from a system that relies on the written word to one that relies more on the spoken word. And they say that this will usher in a new era of Western life. What is it? How does it feel like as two book people like yourselves to have a year full of great books and also see those kind of headlines?
9: That article scared the living doo-doo out of me.
8: Give me a little synopsis. Like, I can't get, it's hard to do it justice. This author basically makes the claim that, like, this will be a tectonic shift in how we live.
9: So the thing that I found to be the most upsetting in the article, because I do think her bigger point of, like, this is going to change civilization, like, we'll see. We'll see. People thought that was going to happen with kids watching TV and, like, you know. But I think the thing that was very upsetting to me is that it's not that the kids and the parents do not know how to read, though some do not. It's that they cannot read and find the useful information in the text. So she uses an example, and I wish I could remember exactly what it was, but it was like, all people named Sam have blue shirts. And all people who live in LA have purple shirts. Does Sam live in LA? And it's like, well, no, because he's wearing a blue shirt. And people were responding to that with, I do not have the information that I need, or no one told me where Sam lives. And so people are having a hard time reading texts and actually extrapolating the useful information unless it is explicitly told to them, which means that if writers are writing to their audiences and audiences cannot decipher information without being explicitly told, books are going to be dumber, right? Like, yeah. I keep reading these novels recently where the author says to the reader, I didn't tell her the truth because I had a secret. And I'm like, please, please. I was reading a book, and I will not name the book, where I was told that there were secrets about three or four times in the first 50 pages before we ever got to a secret.
10: That's how you get enticed, is just knowing that there are secrets coming.
9: But the thing is that I know there's a secret. Why am I reading this book?
10: You're right.
8: Yes.
9: You know, like the whole, and I think it also is related to this second screenification of television.
8: Well, I was going to say, it feels just like what's happened to scripted television. All of the streaming apps now have a formula. They got to tell you what's going on, but in the first shot. That's why you see so many shows where the opening scene is someone dead. So you know right away, it's a whodunit. They re-explain the plot over and over. The dialogue is simpler. Some shows even change the scoring of the music before a big plot point, so you know to look up.
10: That's terrible.
8: Are we just seeing the same thing happen in books?
9: This is what I worry about books.
10: Well, I do think AI is playing a huge part in this too, right? Because people don't even have to look stuff up in a difficult way anymore because they're just being served the information that they want. And I find it problematic, I mean, not only from the point of view of like books in general, but also media literacy, which is I think partly one of the best books I read this year is called I Eat the Stars. It's by Sarah Wilson, and it's about systems collapse, which is like
8: fun.
10: But the thing that, I don't know if this is a consolation or not, but so many of the systems that we rely on right now are actively crumbling.
8: Yeah.
10: And for me,
8: like the people who checked the lettuce. What happened to them this summer?
10: Right. I was recently on a flight from Chicago to New York that got diverted to Pittsburgh because of weather. And we circled a bunch before we diverted. We refueled. We went back up. We circled some more. And then they were like, we're going to have to refuel again because they didn't even fill up the tank of jet fuel because there's not enough jet fuel.
8: Wow.
10: So like, you know, it's just like, it's happening. And this is like a really twisted consolation, but partly I'm like, well, how worried do we need to be about books if it's all going to just crumble anyway?
8: Wow.
9: Great point, Greta.
10: It's fun,
8: well,
10: right?
8: And it's interesting. It's like when I think of like, are people reading or not? And I think about media literacy, part of what makes a citizen, a person, a member of any community more media literate is just reading books, period.
10: Yeah.
8: Reading fiction makes you better able to understand nonfiction and news and all other kinds of things. And this is what I feel like the conversation around reading and its demise is missing. There's a lot of anger and fear over diminished reading test scores for children or adults in America reading less news. But why aren't we just as worried about the possible shift downward in people reading for fun? Because reading for fun is just as important, just as critical, just as necessary.
9: Yeah, I mean, I think some of this has to do with like No Child Left Behind and the ways that teachers are forced to teach to the test, and teachers are under-resourced and schools are under-resourced, and everything feels harder and less fun in a classroom where your teacher is begging the parents to bring pencils, you know, like it's all tied. It's all part of the same thing. But to convince a kid to read for fun who doesn't even have the tools they need to read, and then they go home and their parents aren't reading for fun.
8: Yeah.
9: Like we talk about modeling behavior all the time, all of this like parenting about, you know, be kind to your child. If you do something wrong, you need to apologize to them so they understand how to apologize. Well, if you want a house full of readers, you have to have a house full of readers.
8: Yeah. Yeah. How do we fix this potential reading crisis, which I'm not sure is a reading crisis because, as we said earlier, me and my friends are reading a lot of books. But if there is a shortage of reading in this country, two book nerds, what's the first step to fix it? What's the first tip you would give to folks listening who feel like they don't read enough or their kids don't read enough? What would you say to them to fix it?
9: One of the things that I would say to parents, especially of elementary and maybe even middle school aged kids, is to read to your children, even if your children can read. That way,
8: really?
9: You can read out loud and discuss the fiction or the nonfiction and model how literacy should work. Read, read, read. Hey, what do you think's going to happen next? Why do you think that? What a great guess. Okay, I think this is going to happen. It's an at-home book club. Maybe you have middle schoolers who love to read and you just read what they're reading and you all can talk about it at dinner. Like, if we want to be a culture of people who read, you have to read and then talk about books. It's part of the reason that I talk publicly about books into a microphone every single day, because I want to make a space for people who want to read to feel safe and comfortable. And I think a lot of that has to do with sort of humbling yourself to the text and engaging with it with other people and not being afraid to have opinions and not being afraid to not get something publicly. I read Toni Morrison for the first time in public for my podcast, and those episodes exist and I'm embarrassed about that. But like, now I read Paradise this year and I was like, yes, I get it. And so, yes, like being okay with reading in public, yes, out loud together.
10: I love what Tracy said. It reminds me of when I was a kid and my mom and I, like, we would kind of take turns. Like, she would read to me and then I would read to her, which was really fun and such a pleasure. Mm-hmm. I think, I don't know how controversial this is too, but I mean, I will say, like, the smut is selling. People are, yes, loving the smut. And I do think, yes, there is, like, I would love to encourage people to expand their tastes beyond fairy or dragon smut, for example. But if that's the entry point, I'll take it. And I do think also, like, there is a book for everyone. Yeah. And to especially take advantage of people who work at your local independent bookstore, like, they have such a vast knowledge of really great books.
8: And even your library.
9: And your library.
10: And totally library, too. And, like, you can literally go in there and be like, I like, you know, the 1840s and also Renaissance art and also museum, mm-hmm, theft. And they'll be like, here's the, mm-hmm, book for you. You know?
8: Yeah. Yeah. Okay.
10: Yeah.
8: Thank you both for this book chat. Go books.
9: Go books. Go books.
10: Team books.
8: Team books.
1: 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All right. 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Our showrunner is Tyler Green. 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Alicia Baitoop composed our theme music. 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
13: BBC World Service, it's 5 hours GMT. Welcome to Weekend with Julia Morica. The Houthis in Yemen say they've attacked sites in the Saudi capital Riyadh and the Red Sea city of Yanbu.
14: In response to the Saudi enemy's criminal attempts to target the capital, Sana'a, using ISIS-style tactics, including indiscriminate bombings targeting civilians, the Yemeni armed forces carried out two successful military operations.
13: We have reaction from Denmark to the deal over the future of Greenland's security. And the singer Ed Sheeran opens a concert by addressing the backlash over the dropping of his support act, the rapper Macklemore.
15: I have tried in my career not to be a political commentator of any kind, because I want my music and shows to be about unity, not division, about humanity, not politics.
13: That's all here on Weekend after the World News.
16: BBC News with Sue Montgomery. The British singer Ed Sheeran has described the situation in Gaza as catastrophic and unjustifiable. Sheeran was speaking before he started his first show since the rapper Macklemore was dropped from his US tour over pro-Palestinian comments made on stage. The singer said the Hamas attacks in Israel 3 years ago were horrific, but he added that Israel's response since then had been disproportionate. Our correspondent, Carl Nassman, was at the concert.
17: In the middle of his concert, he addressed the crowd and he said, look, I don't know if you've been looking at social media recently, but there's been a lot of stuff out there specifically about me. I was actually worried coming out here today about the reception that I would get from people in Philadelphia at this concert. And that was a huge cheer from the crowd there in support of Ed Sheeran. So I think there was some speculation, you know, how would he stand with his fans? Would there be protests? What would the reaction be? But that moment, I think, proving that Ed Sheeran still has a lot of support.
16: Donald Trump says he will form an AI force and appoint a new artificial intelligence advisor to regulate the industry. It follows recent concerns about the possible risks posed by the technology. Here's Lee Milner.
18: Writing on social media, Donald Trump dismissed concerns about the potential dangers posed by artificial intelligence as a hoax. He said his administration would not in any way hinder or stifle the growth of the industry, but instead would cherish and help it, arguing he intends to keep the US ahead of China in the race to become the world leader in AI. He gave no details about what the new AI force will do or who will run it. Mr. Trump's full-throated support for AI comes after a series of recent warnings from people inside the industry.
16: Europe's drugs agency says Scotland is being flooded with powerful new drugs, hampering efforts to cut deaths linked to narcotics. The agency says there's been a rapid spread in Scotland of synthetic opioids, which can be hundreds of times more potent than heroin. Superintendent Niven Bull from Police Scotland says criminal gangs are ignoring the deadly consequences to maximise profit.
19: I think it's shameful behaviour that we're seeing from these organised crime groups, these individuals. They are wreaking absolute havoc on society. They are profiting from people's misery. It's an utterly intolerable situation, so we will pursue them with everything that we've got.
16: Thousands of Argentines have marched through Buenos Aires to protest against President Javier Milei's labour policies and cuts. The students, pensioners, unionists and human rights groups protested against low wages, rising dismissals and growing household debt. BBC News. A journalist and candidate for local elections in Peru has been assassinated while campaigning. Susi Apontopolo, who was 44, was shot from behind by an unknown gunman in a market in the coastal region of Ancash. During her campaign ahead of elections in October, she'd made allegations of corruption linked to candidates from a rival political party and members of the local police force. Voters in two German states are heading to the polls in elections that could further endanger Friedrich Merz's position as German Chancellor. Here's our Berlin correspondent, Jessica Parker.
20: 2 weeks ago, the Alternative for Deutschland party won a landslide victory in the state of Saxony-Anhalt. Now there's a particular focus on how Chancellor Friedrich Merz's conservative CDU party performs. In Berlin, it's at risk of losing power. In the northeastern state of Mecklenburg-Vorpommern, a worst-case scenario for the party could see it fail to get enough votes to even enter the regional parliament. The poorer the result, the more speculation will grow that the CDU could try to oust its leader. Chancellor Merz has vowed to carry on and is reportedly due to hold a meeting with senior party figures in Berlin later.
16: The U.S. says it struck an alleged drug trafficking vessel in the Caribbean, killing four people. A video posted on social media showed a huge explosion after a boat was hit by what appeared to be a missile. The U.S. military did not provide evidence that those on board were transporting drugs. A state funeral has been taking place in Hong Kong for its first leader after the end of British rule. Tung Chee Hwa died last Tuesday, aged 89. He's only the third person to receive the honour since the territory returned to China in 1997. Local media praised Tung as a visionary. BBC News.
13: It's 6 minutes past five GMT. Welcome to Weekend from the BBC World Service with me, Julian Warwicker. Houthi militants in Yemen say they carried out drone and ballistic missile attacks on the Saudi capital Riyadh, as well as energy sites on the country's Red Sea coast. The Iran-backed group has this month made a series of rapid advances along the Yemeni coastline near the Bab al-Mandeb Strait, a major corridor for Saudi Arabia's oil exports, particularly since the closure of the Strait of Hormuz by Iran earlier this year. So how significant are these strikes in the context of the ongoing conflict between Saudi Arabia and the Houthis in Yemen, and what could they mean for the global economy? Well, in Riyadh is John Sfakianakis, who's the Associate Fellow with Chatham House's Middle East and North Africa programme. John, welcome. Good morning.
0: Good morning.
13: Were you aware of these strikes at the time?
0: I was in Riyadh, and certainly I saw the countermeasures, the missiles that had to be fired to hit the drones or rockets that were coming in. And I also heard them. So pretty loud noises early in the morning at 3 a.m., the first batch, and the second batch at 5 a.m. And then more that came in during the day, the following day.
13: Which is clearly frightening if you're there. It's also very disruptive. Among other elements, I think the airport was closed for a while. Do we know if it still is, or is it open again now?
0: The airport is open now, but that creates a lot of uncertainty, of course, because it has brought the war into Saudi Arabia. Saudi Arabia was mainly not hit during the initial phase of the war, especially during March, April, and May. The other countries of the Gulf were hit massively, and principally it was the UAE. Today it is Saudi Arabia that is facing a very different enemy. It is not Iran, but it is Iran's proxy, which are the Houthis in Yemen.
13: In which case, for you, is this quite a significant development in this conflict?
0: It's monumental because Saudi Arabia was spared, and today Saudi Arabia will not be spared if the Houthis in Yemen are not reined in by either Iran or the Chinese, who are trying to convince the Iranians to pressure the Houthis. But also there is another front, which is the Iraqi militias, who are Shia, and also they have started to hit on Saudi Arabia and oil infrastructure in Saudi Arabia. So it's pretty significant.
13: What chance do you think there is of some kind of American intervention here? There were reports that the Saudi Crown Prince Mohammed bin Salman, the country's de facto ruler, had asked President Trump to take military action against the Houthis last week, and he declined at that point. Do you think that might change?
0: I believe it has to change, because if the attacks continue, then there will be very little oil coming out of the Red Sea. And the most significant contribution to Saudi Arabia's oil input in the world is the Red Sea part, which includes anything between 4 to 5 million barrels of oil every day going into that strait called Bab el-Mandab. If the Americans do not get involved and the Houthis continue the attacks, that will push oil prices further up. That will create inflation in the U.S. and globally. The issue of the yields, the bond yields, will continue to be a prime concern for Trump. And Trump is going into midterm elections, and he doesn't want to see oil at such a high oil price. So he will have to intervene. But now he's using leverage to get the Saudis to do more things that he has requested them, of which one is really at the core of this, which is signing a peace agreement with Israel, which Saudi Arabia does not want to do.
2: As you say, there are so many strands to this, so we must watch very closely over the next few days, by the sounds of it.
0: Absolutely.
2: Indeed. Well, thank you so much for coming on the program. In Riyadh, John Svakianakis from Chatham House's Middle East and North Africa program. You're with Weekend from the BBC World Service. The United States and Denmark announced a deal that ostensibly resolves a long-running dispute about Greenland. President Trump said the agreement would give the US permanent control of security in the self-governing Danish territory. NATO, along with the prime ministers of Greenland and Denmark, have welcomed the deal, saying it recognizes the right of the island's people to self-determination. President Trump had repeatedly threatened to annex Greenland. Well, the deal is expected to be signed next week, but the full details of what it actually contains aren't yet known. Well, to get a view from Denmark, we're joined by the former MP and chair of the Danish Parliament's Defence Committee, Rasmus Jarlov. Welcome. Good morning.
21: Good morning.
2: Do you support this deal as far as you can establish what's in it?
21: Yes, but you're right. We need to see the details, of course, first before we can make a full assessment of how good of a deal it is. But for Denmark, the goal is not the content of the deal, but more to make a deal that can make the Americans happy so we can hopefully stop receiving threats and insults and try to save what is left of our relationship.
2: I'll come on to the bigger picture on your relationship in a moment, but I was keen to hear your reaction to the specific words that President Trump wrote on Truth Social. The agreement, quote, gives the United States permanent control over security and all other needs in Greenland. What does that mean to you?
21: I think the United States have gotten a promise from Denmark and Greenland that we are not going to do things that we weren't going to do anyway, such as giving Russia and China military bases in Greenland or allowing them to make investments in critical infrastructure in Greenland. We're never going to do that anyway, but if it was important for the Americans to get a promise, a guarantee, a deal about that, then we are more than happy to put that in writing because we don't feel like that's a big cost for us. And I suppose the nature of a good deal is to give something to the opponent that they value and that is not expensive for you to give. And I think we might have achieved that with this agreement.
2: I mean, you're hinting at this not being very different from the existing agreement that dated back to the 1950s. Is that your suspicion here?
21: I don't think it fundamentally changes the situation in Greenland. Today, the Americans have a defense agreement with Denmark that allows them to put as many troops and military bases in Greenland as they want without an expiry date. And it sounds like that has been renewed, and now it's the wording seems to be that it runs infinitely rather than without an expiry date, and that's really not that big of a change. So I don't think that much changes, but it seems to have been important for the Americans to get this in writing, and that's absolutely fine with us. And I hope they're happy with it. I hope they celebrate it as a victory, because I think that's needed for the situation to move away from continuous threats from the Americans about ownership.
2: Which takes me back to where you began and your reference to the longer-term relationship and the damage you say that has been done to that. How much damage? How difficult is that to repair, do you think?
21: I think it's almost beyond repair, to be honest. I mean, once you start threatening another country with military invasion and war, it's really hard to go back to a good cooperation. And It's the tragedy of all this is that the Americans could have gotten a better deal if they had just talked to us diplomatically instead of going to threats and insults. Because we've never opposed anything that the Americans have wanted in Greenland. So if they had wanted to have a stronger military security guarantee up there, they could have gotten it more easily just by talking to us diplomatically. What they've achieved now is to alienate certainly the public in Denmark, and I think also to a large extent in the rest of Europe. So the people in Europe and Denmark are more inclined to oppose the United States in the future rather than to support them like we have done very much in the past.
2: Thank you for coming on the program. Rasmus Jarlov speaking to me from Denmark. Now to Germany. Voters in two German states, Berlin and Mecklenburg-Vorpommern, are going to the polls today. The elections come a week after the far-right Alternative for Germany party won the vote in the eastern state of Saxony-Anhalt, but fell just short of an absolute majority there. There has been feverish speculation about the political future of Germany's Chancellor, Friedrich Merz, with some believing that he could face a palace coup from within his party, the centre-right CDU, in the event of poor results, which are widely expected. Well, the Economist Chief Germany correspondent Tom Nuttall is on the line. So how much could these elections mean for Chancellor Merz, Tom?
3: Good morning from Berlin. Yeah, I mean, it's pretty much as you described it. It's certainly the most perilous moment of Friedrich Merz's chancellorship, which is about 18 months old. The big test, essentially, is in the state of Mecklenburg-Vorpommern, a sparsely populated state in the northeast. Because here there is a genuine danger that the Christian Democrats, CDU, could fall out of the state parliament by failing to achieve 5% of the votes. And if that happens, it would be the first time in the CDU's history they've been booted out of a state parliament. And then I think the knives really could be out for Friedrich Merz.
2: And you mentioned that 5% figure because that's the system, isn't it? If you don't get to that level, you don't get any representation.
3: Yes, that's exactly right. And one of the ironies, if that's the right word, of the situation there is that if they do fall short in that state, the reason for that, one of the main reasons anyway, would be that the Social Democrats who run the state are basically locked in a two-horse race with the far-right AfD there. And the Social Democrats have been engaged in an extremely successful election tactic, basically, of portraying this as a two-horse race. It's us or them. And what that means is that basically they've been nabbing votes from all the other centrist parties, and that includes the CDU. So essentially, there is a scenario where Friedrich Merz becomes the collateral damage of a very specific election tactic in quite a small state.
2: I was going to ask about the AfD's prospects in that state specifically, given that they were so successful in Saxony-Anhalt only a few weeks ago. They're doing well here as well, are they?
3: Yeah, I mean, it's a really interesting election because about 6 months ago when we were peering ahead to these elections in the East, we all knew that the AfD were going to do very well in Saxony-Anhalt. And as you said, they performed spectacularly well 2 weeks ago. We also assumed they were going to do very well in Mecklenburg-Vorpommern, and they will. But what's happened is that the Social Democrats, who 1 year ago were literally polling at half the score of the AfD, have now staged this quite spectacular comeback because of these tactics that I was describing, and are now more or less in the polls neck and neck. So it probably won't have much impact on the government formation there, but certainly it would be symbolically extraordinary if it's in a state that we all assume that the AfD were going to come first in, if they don't actually manage to make that, then it would be a little bit of this a violation of this narrative that the AfD is winning spectacularly everywhere.
2: How's it looking in Berlin?
3: Berlin's a very different story because here we've got a very fragmented electorate. You've got five parties who are all within a few percentage points of each other, including all the ones that we've just mentioned. The AfD will do better here than they've done in the past. That's simply because they're doing better everywhere. But as you would expect in a big urban metropolis, they're polling a lot lower here than they are nationally. Here, really, you've got what's probably going to turn out to be a a two-horse race between the CDU, which currently runs the city, and Die Linke, which is a far-left party that, among other things, wants to forcibly expropriate the property of corporate landlords. And there is a danger for Merz here as well, because it won't happen immediately, but if the CDU does badly and Die Linke is able to form a left-wing government, that would be one more state that the CDU has lost, and another kind of it would be another blow for a chancellor whose authority is already severely weakened. So both of these states present danger points for Merz, but Mecklenburg-Vorpommern is the one to watch tonight, I would suggest.
2: Tom, thank you as ever. Tom Nuttall, The Economist chief Germany correspondent, will look at that story in further detail a little bit later on in the programme. It's been nearly a year after a ceasefire between Israel and Hamas promised to kick-start reconstruction.

0: I'm Elvis Mitchell. Next time on The Treatment, writer-director Dustin Lance Black showed us a side of politics and private moments in the life of San Francisco legislator Harvey Milk with the film Milk, winning a screenwriting Oscar in the process. His newest project sheds light on the underreported influence of gay life on rock and roll. It's all in his docuseries, Rock Out. Next time, Rock Out with The Treatment.
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0: still to come. Inside the 200-mile-long Tunnel Ultra, a race that causes some of its competitors to experience hallucinations. Plus, the brothers McLean, who've rode the Atlantic and the Pacific Oceans non-stop unaided. Not by the playbook continues in a couple of minutes.
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1: 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Coming up this hour, the organist who launched 1,000 walk-up songs. 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
5: Live from NPR News in Washington, I'm Windsor Johnston. At least 2 people were killed and 20 others were injured in a massive drone attack inside of Russia overnight. It came as the country completed the third and final day of parliamentary elections. The BBC's Steve Rosenberg reports the Kremlin accused Ukraine of trying to disrupt the vote, but said polling continued.
6: According to Russia's defense ministry, overnight, the country's air defenses shot down more than 1,100 Ukrainian drones over Russia. In a statement, the mayor of Moscow, Sergei Sobyanin, claimed that since yesterday, 450 drones targeting the Russian capital had been repelled. But he admitted that the Moscow oil refinery, one of Russia's largest, had been hit, and not for the first time.
5: The BBC's Steve Rosenberg reporting authorities evacuated about 400 people from a heavily damaged apartment building. 2 airports in Moscow have reopened after they were forced to temporarily close. 2 Trump administration agreements with drug companies are now public. A consumer advocacy group obtained them through a public records request, but heavy redactions leave questions about what the companies promised and how patients could benefit. NPR's Sydney Lupkin reports.
7: Public Citizen says it has received 2 of the Trump administration's most favored nation deals with drug companies. The deals are aimed at getting U.S. drug prices in line with those paid in other wealthy countries. And the administration has announced 26 of them since last fall. But the text of the deals had not been made public, and Public Citizen had to sue the government to get the agreements with Pfizer and Eli Lilly. While many of the details are redacted, the documents show terms that Public Citizen calls concerning. For instance, if Eli Lilly stops selling a drug in another country, that country's price will be excluded from the calculation of the U.S. discount under the deal. The documents also show that Pfizer's deal expires at the end of Trump's term. Sydney Lupkin, NPR News.
5: New reports out this week could show how rising costs are reshaping the housing market. NPR's Stephen Bissaha reports mortgage rates are climbing quickly, putting home ownership further out of reach for many buyers.
8: It's possible average mortgage rates will rise above 7% for the first time since January 2025. We'll find out Thursday when Freddie Mac releases its weekly average for the 30-year fixed-rate mortgage. The cost of borrowing across the economy has been climbing, both because the Federal Reserve raised interest rates last week and because the bond market has been shaken for months over concerns about government debt and inflation. On Thursday, we'll also get sales numbers on newly built homes in August from the U.S. Census Bureau. According to the National Association of Realtors, existing home sales in August fell 2% from a month earlier. Stephen Bissaha, NPR News.
5: This is NPR News in Washington. Cuba is restoring power after another nationwide blackout left millions of people in the dark. The latest collapse comes 9 months into a U.S. oil blockade that has deepened the island's fuel crisis. NPR's Ada Peralta reports from Mexico City.
9: Cuba's electrical grid has been on the ropes for years, but ever since the U.S. enacted an oil blockade in January, nationwide blackouts have become commonplace. This year, there have been at least 6 total collapses. The Cuban government but says this one started in the west and spread to the whole island on Friday. By Saturday morning, some of the grid had come online and most of the capital, Havana, had been restored. Even outside these blackouts, Cubans have been living with precious little electricity, often going more than 30 hours at a time without power. The U.S. government says the oil blockade is intended to bring a political transition in Cuba, but the Cuban government says right now there are no active negotiations with the United States. Ida Peralta, NPR News, Mexico City.
5: A new lawsuit accuses four leading artificial intelligence companies of illegally agreeing to slow development of the technology. The federal complaint names Anthropic, OpenAI, SpaceX AI, and Google, alleging their leaders coordinated support for an industry-wide slowdown. The lawsuit argues the alleged agreement violates antitrust laws and reduces the value of paid AI subscriptions. It also cites an essay from Anthropic's CEO calling for greater cooperation on safety. The leaders of the other companies publicly supported the proposal. This is NPR News.
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11: 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I'm meteorologist Andrew Pritchard. 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
0: You're listening to Throughline from NPR. I'm Randa Abdel-Fattah. I didn't care much about baseball for a lot of my life. But a few years ago, one song helped change that. Let me take you back to 2022. The Mets, the team I kind of adopted when I married a diehard fan, well, they were having an unusually good season.
12: Struck him out! Back-to-back strikeouts for Diaz.
0: And a big reason for that was this pitcher on our team back then, Edwin Diaz.
12: He struck him out, and the ball game is over. Edwin Diaz making it look easy.
0: Diaz was our closer, which meant he would come in late in the game, usually at a critical moment. Bringing Diaz off the bench was the Mets' way of saying to the other team, fun's over, this game is ours. And so part of his job was to exude confidence, to put all the pressure on the other team's batter. And Diaz had a specific way of doing that, a way that commanded the whole stadium's attention.
13: Now Timmy Trumpet takes center stage.
0: His walk-up song.
13: As Edwin Diaz gets ready to come in looking for a save.
0: A snippet of music blasted over the stadium speakers to hype up the crowd. It's often a song the player has picked themselves that says something about who they are or where they're from. It can be earnest.
2: Let's listen to Josh Reddick's new walk-up song. It's a favorite.
0: Or cheeky. And Diaz's walk-up track was this song called Narco. Clips of Diaz walking up to the mound while Narco played in the background went viral. The Mets started handing out plastic trumpets to fans. The team mascots, Mr. and Mrs. Met, these anthropomorphized baseballs, pretended to play along to the trumpet solo while strobe lights flashed in the background. And finally, it got so big that the team brought in one of the song's artists, Timmy Trumpet, from Australia, to play the solo live while Diaz made his entrance.
13: Well, until last night, the Australian Timmy Trumpet had never attended a baseball game. Now he will get his first view of an Edwin Diaz save opportunity.
0: And if you were in the stands when that song came on, let me tell you, it was electric. And it kind of made me start to pay attention more and lean into the game. If you really stop and think about it, this whole walk-up music thing, it's kind of a weird ritual. But when you put it into context of all the other music you're hearing at the ballpark, it starts to make more sense. Like,
1: from the moment you step into the stadium, you're kind of surrounded by music. Tens of thousands of people are singing together. Fans feel like they're actually becoming a part of what's happening on the field.
14: Olsen heard Country Roads and he hit it a country mile.
1: And so I wanted to know, how and when did music become such a big part of baseball? I'm Rund Abdelfattah. It's playoff season for Major League Baseball, which the Mets, sadly, will not be playing in. Just not our year. On today's show, we're rewinding through more than 100 years of baseball history. And we'll do it with the help of two people who were there for some of the seminal moments. Major League Baseball's official historian. So I take it you don't love walk-up music. I just want to get that on the record.
3: I do not love walk-up music.
1: And the organist who launched 1,000 walk-up songs.
4: It wasn't very nice. I don't know. I was a little bit responsible.
1: When I think of going to a baseball game today, I have this like vivid image, right, of like players are warming up. We're in between innings. We've got like Sweet Caroline playing over the speakers, and some people are singing, some people are dancing. It's a vibe, right?
3: Well, I do comprehend that, but I can't say that I fully understand it, because one of the joys of baseball to me is the silence between half innings. With walk-up music and nonstop audio, the need to secure attention, the attention of the fans, is relentless. And the idea of a kid going to a ball game and being entitled to dream, that may be lost.
1: John Thorne is a legend in the world of baseball history. He's Major League Baseball's official historian, and he writes a blog about baseball and the past called Our Game. The baseball John fell in love with as a kid sounded different than it does today.
15: Time for Brooklyn Dodger baseball.
3: My first baseball game at a Major League level was May 12, 1957, when I went to the Polo Grounds with my father. Johnny Padres threw a shutout, Duke Snider hit a homer, and I was in heaven.
1: In fact, the thing that really captivated John was the silence. It made everything else sound so much louder and clearer.
3: I think of the ball hitting the bat in a peculiar way. The sound the ball made when it hit the bat for Babe Ruth. It was there for Josh Gibson. There was a sound off the bat.
1: You might hear the leathery thud of a mitt cushioning a pop fly. A coach yelling at his player to keep running, steal second base. But there was music in baseball. If you knew where to listen for it, it had already been there for decades. Okay, let's go back in time.
3: Well, back in time is where I'm comfortable.
15: And our national anthem.
1: Can you take me back to sort of the very beginning of where baseball and music collide? Where is the starting point?
3: The idea that an anthem would be played at a baseball game dates to 1862. The first enclosed ballpark, William Kammerer's Union Grounds, opened on May 15th, 1862 with a band present that played the Star-Spangled Banner.
1: John says it's unlikely anyone was singing along. The closest thing to a sound system at the Union Grounds in the 1860s may have been a guy in the field with an old-fashioned megaphone. But it introduced a ritual, a ceremonial place for music at the ballgame, especially, John points out, at important moments for the country. In a sense, music helped solidify baseball as America's pastime.
3: The idea that the Star-Spangled Banner and patriotism should be connected with baseball goes back to the height of the Civil War. But it was not universal until we had entered World War II in 1942.
1: But during the decades in between those two milestones, music made a creeping crescendo. The national anthem had opened the door and new traditions marched in, like the seventh inning stretch.
3: The idea of the seventh inning stretch goes back so far as to defy scholars.
1: The seventh inning stretch started out as exactly what it sounds like, an opportunity to stretch your legs, get the blood pumping. But it would become a musical interlude thanks to a song that came out in 1908, a song that would create both an industry and an invitation for more music at the ballpark.
3: Take me out to a ball game, which we think of as the seventh inning stretch response, was actually a song about female suffrage.
16: Take Me Out to the Ball Game was a suffragette anthem. Take me out to the ball game. Take me out to the ball game. Buy me some peanuts and Cracker Jack. I'm just trying to, where is the...
3: No, but you're reflecting on the chorus. There are many other stanzas. And the original stanzas reflected an independent-minded woman who knows all about baseball and the players and wants to go to a game.
1: Her name was Kate.

0: when Katie's boyfriend asks if she wants to see a show. She says, nah, take me out to the ballgame.
1: Take me out with the crowd.
0: She knows all the players' names and when the ump makes a bad call.
1: Told the umpire he was wrong all along, good and strong.
0: And crucially, when the game is tied, she knows exactly what to do. She made the gang sing. And thus was born a new genre of music, baseball songs.
2: The combination of sheet music and cylinder roll and 78 RPM records, it was a deluge in the 1910s. Baseball music was really, really popular. Not so much with fans as with publishers.
0: So it was a marketing tool in some ways.
2: Yeah.
0: To get people to go to the games.
2: Yeah. In fact, there were so many Tin Pan Alley. Look, George M. Cohan wrote a song that he issued in very nearly the same week as Take Me Out.
0: It was called Take Your Girl to the Ballgame. And it was quickly followed up by other copycats, like I Want to Go to the Ballgame. The tune may sound familiar. But even with all this new baseball music produced by Tin Pan Alley, by and large, there still wasn't a lot of group singing going on at actual ballparks. John says a big reason for that was technical.
2: The sound systems were primitive.
0: A brass band was still the best backing track available until the radio came around. It's possible this new radio audience was responsible for the fresh wave of baseball music released in the decades that followed.
2: Radio brought us Joe DiMaggio's song.
3: Hello, Joe. What do you know?
4: We need a hit, so here I go.
2: 1941, Les Brown and his band of renown.
5: Right one. Ooh. Right two. Fill that up,
2: and very stupid lyrics, exceedingly dumb, but it's a catchy tune.
3: And not a free. Jolton Joe DiMaggio.
2: And Simon and Garfunkel, what, 25 years later, sang Where Have You Gone, Joe DiMaggio? The nation turns its lonely eyes to you. Well, that's what we do with baseball. We turn lonely eyes to the game. The game, its strength is in the past, not in the present moment, so that marketers with relentless appeal to nonstop audio between innings, maybe making a mistake.
0: But all that audio stayed outside the ballpark for decades.
2: The idea that radio came in 1920 didn't mean that fans were bringing radios to the ballparks until the 1950s. When transistor radios came in.
0: At that point, fans sitting in the stands might hear a secondhand taste of the radio broadcast, carried through the air from a few rows over, where someone had the sound on transistor radio turned up.
2: The idea of upsetting your neighbors by listening to rock music during the heat of a ball game must have been daunting.
0: John says some people brought earplugs to the ballpark.
6: So you would bring your transistor radio and everybody around you would be hearing the music that you're playing.
2: Correct.
0: And if fans thought that was annoying, well, the volume was about to be turned way up.
2: The idea that you would let go of attention and perhaps permit the strolling underneath the stands, this was a thing of the past.
0: Coming up, we meet the woman who revolutionized the game, thanks to a lucky break that landed her a gig playing the organ at Comiskey Park in Chicago in the 1970s. That's when we come back.
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6: You're listening to Throughline from NPR. I'm Rand Abdelfattah. Today on the show, we're rewinding through more than 100 years of baseball history to find out how the walk-up song became part of the game. Music made its mark on baseball early on, thanks to the popularity of Tin Pan Alley songs like Take Me Out to the Ball Game. But those songs mostly played outside the ballpark, until a stadium organist for the Chicago White Sox changed the game.
12: Here's the first pitch, a swing and a miss on a fastball, strike one.
6: It's a hot summer evening in Chicago.
12: The wind blowing in tonight.
6: July 1977. Center field wall, the home plate. Stadium lights blaze down on the baseball field, jerseys sticky with the summer humidity.
12: Bottom of seventh inning.
6: The White Sox are at bat, two runs down to the Kansas City Royals in a game they want to win badly. But they've got to get something going. The stands buzz with tension. Fans jump out of their seats. Beer and peanuts spill in the stands. The White Sox organist is beaming in her glass booth behind home plate. As the pitcher winds up for the next batter, she leans forward, her fingers hovering over the keys.
12: Swung on line over the glove of the second baseman. Now the White Sox have runners on first and second.
6: And that's when, creeping up in the background, you start to hear it.
12: High pitch to pop it up. Littell. Littell.
6: A chorus of Nana goodbyes sneaking through the crowd, getting louder and louder as the fans start to catch on.
12: And these fans, 45,000, 919, are really trying to help this ball club.
6: The announcer has to raise his voice to be heard over the tidal wave of singing.
12: Boy, is this some kind of fun?
6: And this is when the White Sox explode.
12: He ain't gonna play anywhere.
6: They load the bases. Bat in four runs for the lead. The other team is forced to take out their pitcher. And as he steps up,

0: Nancy Faust did not mean to change the way we hear baseball forever. In fact, she didn't even mean to become a stadium organist.
1: Did you grow up rooting for the White Sox? Is that how you ended up working with them?
2: It's funny, I was just thrust into this position because my family were not sports fans at all. My true love was always animals. I grew up thinking perhaps I could be a veterinarian. I had no aspirations to become a baseball organist.
0: But music ran in Nancy's family. Her mom was a professional organist. She taught Nancy how to play when she was 4 years old.
2: When I was going to college, I was filling in for my mom when she couldn't make a job, playing music for luncheons or banquets that was attended by the general manager of the White Sox. And so he heard me play, and that's how this whole thing developed.
0: When Nancy Faust walked into the organist booth at White Sox Stadium for the first time, she was 23 years old. Her short blonde hair was pulled back into pigtails. She hadn't been to a baseball game in years, and she didn't know it, but she was about to revolutionize the game. The booth was like a fishbowl, with big single-pane windows on the front and sides. Sitting behind her organ, Nancy could see the whole stadium surrounding her, thousands of seats. But Nancy says she wasn't that nervous.
2: I knew I'd played a really mean anthem. I knew that was really good. And I think it was the year of the lowest attendance ever. And so even though the organ was out there in center field, there was very few people around me. So if I did mess up a little, there were a lot of people to hear.
1: Yeah, less pressure.
0: Attendance had been an issue at White Sox games for years.
2: Things were so bad in those days. I remember the general manager saying, oh, we had a crowd of 8,000 and we blew it. Nowadays, 8,000 just wouldn't cut it.
0: It was an issue the team's previous manager had been obsessed with correcting. Bill Veeck was convinced the answer was to juice up the fan experience. He injected adrenaline into the stands whenever he could, most famously with the exploding scoreboard, a 130-foot-wide electronic screen that launched fireworks, blasted sound effects, and lit up with pixelated pinwheels anytime the Sox hit a home run. And Veeck was also thinking about music.
2: The first organist at Comiskey Park was hired in 1959 or 60, actually. Bill Veeck owned the team at that time, and he did something unusual. He placed the organ outdoors among the fans instead of in a booth, which is a traditional thing that you would do.
0: But Nancy says the organist's repertoire was still pretty limited.
2: The national anthem and Take Me Out to the Ball Game, and about an hour as people entered the field.
0: In her first few years playing for the White Sox, Nancy stuck to the script she was given. But besides the musical skill set she'd been hired for, Nancy had a second talent. She's witty, quick on her feet. Her sense of humor has a surprising bite to it. So as she started to become more comfortable with the players and the mechanics of the game itself, Nancy let herself improvise more. She played off the things she saw happening around her.
2: And the third year that I was there, Dick Allen was a sensational player, and he just commanded attention.
3: Well, the one out here is Richie Allen.
2: And when he'd walk up to the plate, people left the bathrooms or left the popcorn stand. They wanted to see Dick Allen play because he was a great home run hitter.
3: Way back in my day, hey,
2: and so out of the blue, I played Jesus Christ Superstar for him because that was popular at the time. And it just seemed like I'd play it and he'd hit a home run and the place went crazy.
0: And if this story were a song, this is the moment where the whole orchestra would come in. The beat would pick up, the momentum would swell, because Nancy hit a groove. The fans who sat around her booth started coming to her with more ideas for other players on the team.
2: They'd say, oh, that guy, he was in the watch department and the store closed and he was stuck in the watch department, so then I could play. Does anybody know what time it is? You know, or something like that, when he'd come to bat.
1: So you were choosing the songs for the players, basically, with collaboration from the fans.
2: Yes. And then it grew into, because I was the only music provider, you know, I'd see you'd have a rainbow in the sky or a cat run on the field or somebody throw an inflatable doll into the park. Somebody lost a ball in the sun. I were blinded by the light. And there was always just something kind of funny or there was a song for whatever happened. It wasn't even just the ball players.
0: Before we get too carried away here, we should note Nancy was not the first organist ever to do this. That honor goes

0: to Gladys Gooding, who played the organ for the Brooklyn Dodgers 3 decades earlier, in the 1940s and 50s. She also riffed off players' names and the mood in the stadium, like Nancy would go on to do. But when the Dodgers relocated to Los Angeles, Gladys didn't go with them, and the tradition apparently stopped. When Nancy Faust and White Sox fans picked it up back in the 1970s, something was different. Maybe it was the timing, the big marketing swings from baseball team owners. Maybe it was that the organs were more commonplace in stadiums now, and fans came to the game ready to party. Or maybe it was just thanks to the special connection Nancy built with the fans surrounding her booth. The energy she brought to the game was contagious. It sounds like through your organ playing and the music, you were becoming almost like a part of the game.
1: I guess you'd say that. I'd say I called myself like a soundtrack for whatever was happening, even more than just ball players. I don't even know that the players were paying attention to what I was playing. I thought they had their mind on the game.
0: But the players most definitely were paying attention. In 1977, after that game where Nancy led fans in a sing-along to Hey Hey Goodbye, a visiting pitcher told a reporter, "You stand now on the mound with runners on base and Zisk at the plate and the crowd of 30,000 singing Kiss It Goodbye, and it shakes your confidence."
1: I have read in books since then, people recalling the old days when the players would say, "Oh, I hated to hear that. When I heard that, nah, nah, goodbye," they said it would just make them cringe.
0: Meanwhile, Richie Zisk, the White Sox big home run hitter, said of the same fans, "I don't know whether they come to see us or we come to see them, but I'll tell you this, it's helped. They get you charged up."
1: So I guess I had an impact, but I just didn't know.
0: You got in their head.
1: Yeah.
0: You got in their head, Nancy.
1: I have learned that.
2: Yeah. All right! Everybody!
0: Along with the legendary White Sox commentator Harry Carey, Nancy was part of cementing another tradition.
2: Okay, Nancy!
0: They started singing along to Take Me Out to the Ball Game during every seventh inning stretch. The two of them put on a double act that other teams across the country would be inspired to follow. And it's a duet Nancy still carries on today. On her home organ, with her dog Cooper, who perches on an ottoman, front paws in the air, as he sings along. And one of the most amazing parts to me about this story is Nancy Faust cannot read music. All those songs she played off the cuff over the course of her career, she did all of that by ear. You sing her a few bars of anything, and she can play it back for you on the organ seconds later. So obviously, I had a request.
3: So that's the main chorus of it, you know. I don't know, how does that feel?
1: Something like that?
3: Yes, amazing.
0: Nancy Faust retired from her job as the White Sox organist in 2010. White Sox fan and former President Barack Obama sent her a letter to personally congratulate her on her career. And that organ booth she occupied for decades is now dedicated to her.
1: Is it just a great life, Don?
0: And every once in a while, Nancy comes out of retirement for special occasions, like
1: Pope Night. So I've been doing my religious song, Gotta Have Faith, and Don't Stop Believing.
0: And yet, when she returns to the ballpark, there's a twinge of nostalgia. Most of the music is now planned ahead of time, loaded onto a soundboard.
1: Eventually, when the parks had the ability to play canned music, they asked the player, "What would you like to hear?" And this would inspire him. And so that's what they're doing now. And they call it walk-up music. So I was, my job was more abbreviated then.
0: Nancy is diplomatic in how she talks about this change. John Thorne, Major League Baseball's official historian, is less so.
4: Baseball's strength is in its past.
0: He's nostalgic for that feeling of sitting in the stands, hearing that crack as a baseball bat makes contact with the ball. It can almost take you back in time.
4: I mean the ability of baseball to connect generations of fans. It's the hand to the grandson at the ballgame.
0: To John Thorne, the booming loudspeakers, the mascot races, the electronic use to clap, the walk-up songs, they're all distractions, things that pull his attention away from the game he loves. But for other baseball fans, I wonder if music has done the opposite, invited them in, forged a connection where they didn't feel one before. In one of your articles, you wrote that baseball music is memorable neither for wit nor melody, but for its associations with the game we love. Can you describe what you mean by that?
4: Baseball songs, like baseball novels and baseball movies, are by and large crappy.
5: It was the Dying Cup fans' last request, so here it is. Do they still play
4: Steve Goodman's Dying Cub fans' last wish, and Simon and Garfunkel, Les Brown and his band of renown. These are all junk. These are all junk, every bit of it.
3: I guess when you say most of the music is terrible, what's funny is, like, I guess when I really think about it, I'm like, is Sweet Caroline, like, the best song in the world?
4: It's terrible. It's a horrible song.
3: I mean... But then there's a deeper conversation about what gives a song its heft or what makes it good. To me, one of the most nostalgic kind of sounds is the singing, the fans, people standing together, participating in something together, singing together, off key mostly, right? And I feel like, in a way, that act of standing and singing together is the thing that, for a lot of people, connects them to the past.
4: I think you're right. And I think that the fan who experiences baseball only through video clips on his cell phone is missing the appeal. The appeal is to escape from yourself and be someone else. At the ballpark or in front of the television, and to commune not only with the past, but with yourself.
3: John, before I let you go, if there's one song that you would choose to walk up to, if you had to choose, what would it be?
4: It would be Sister Winona Carr's The Ball Game.
3: I actually don't know it. I'm not going to ask you to sing it unless you really feel compelled to.
4: No, I will not volunteer. However, I do refer you to YouTube.
0: Instead, we asked Nancy Faust to play us out.

0: That's former White Sox organist Nancy Faust playing on her organ at home. And if you have a favorite walk-up song, or if you're holding on to a musical sports memory that still gives you goosebumps every time you think of it, we want to hear about all of them. 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When we come back, we'll trade the ballpark for Broadway, where we'll get to the bottom of a listener's question. Why does everything get a standing ovation now? 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
4: 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From the estate of Joan B. Kroc, whose bequest serves as an enduring investment in the future of public radio, and seeks to help NPR be the model for high-quality journalism in the 21st century. 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
0: You're listening to Throughline from NPR. I'm Rand Abdelfattah. Call it standing ovation inflation. These days, it feels like it's mandatory to stand and clap for live performances. Has our please clap era gone too far? That's what one Throughline listener called in wanting to know. So as a part of a new thing we're trying, where we answer your questions on the show, Throughline producer Skylar Swenson is here to tell the story of when applause started and how it escalated.
5: Okay, Rand, I'm going to start by taking you back to a time in history where Throughline episodes occasionally begin.
0: All right, Skylar, I'm ready.
5: Can you guess?
0: Oh my God, you're giving me all of human history to choose from? I don't know, tell me.
5: Ancient Rome. So back then, when a general and his army came home after winning a battle, people from the city would gather to celebrate their victory. These celebrations could take a few different forms. And the highest honor was something called a triumph.
0: A triumph, okay.
5: Yeah, so it was this day-long parade through the streets of Rome. Imagine a long procession of musicians, people waving flags, throwing flower petals, exotic animals and the spoils of war marching through the streets celebrating their victory. Obviously, we don't have any audio recordings of a triumph from back then, but we can imagine it must have sounded a little bit like this.
0: Say, let's go, Knicks.
5: Yeah, that's right. I just wasn't going to pass up an opportunity to relive the glory.
0: That's right. Let's go, Knicks.
5: Yeah, someone tweeted, New York City is really experiencing their ancient Rome phase because of this outsized ticker tape parade through the streets of Lower Manhattan.
0: Okay, tell me, why were you researching the ways ancient Rome celebrated military victories?
5: Well, to be honest, the triumph was a detour on a journey I went on looking into standing ovations.
0: Ah.
5: It turns out the standing ovation as we know it also has its roots in ancient Rome. After an army would return home from war, people in the city would gather and cheer and applaud. But it wasn't the highest form of praise.
0: The triumph is the higher one.
5: Right, right, right. But the standing ovation, the reason why I was looking into all of this is that we got a question from a listener.
6: Hi, this is Haley in Fort Wayne, Indiana.
5: She left us a voice message explaining how, as a performer, she's noticed that every live show these days seems to get a standing ovation.
6: That's what everyone does now. It doesn't mean anything anymore. How did we get here?
0: Wait, that's so true. That is what everyone does now. Thanks for the question, Haley.
5: And Haley's question got me thinking about this in the context of theater and the arts in particular, because she's right. It definitely feels like everything gets a standing ovation these days.
0: I'm excited for this. Inside the history of the standing ovation.
5: So trying to track down something as nebulous as standing ovations through all of human history is, of course, not that easy.
0: I imagine not.
5: But using theater as my North Star, I moved from ancient Rome to, of course, Shakespeare.
0: Shakespeare. Okay.
5: And I found out something interesting during Shakespeare's time, which was that the audience was already standing. The groundlings at the Globe Theater, which is what they were actually called, were standing on the ground. They didn't have seats. So there's this standing part of standing ovation.
0: Mm-hmm.
5: But Shakespeare had a little trick to get people clapping. He would often write in the epilogue lines to get the audience to applaud.
7: You know, it's a little weird when I've just said, okay, please applaud now. And then, of course, people applaud. I mean, they would have applauded anyway, but, you know, I've just asked them to.
5: This is Roger Gilbert.
7: I am a professor in the Department of Literatures and English at Cornell.
5: And I found Roger because he had written about standing ovations and applause in pop culture. And he has also, in addition to being a professor of literature, has performed in a few Shakespeare productions.
7: I actually played a Prospero myself last summer in The Tempest, and I got to say the lines where he says, "Release me from my bands with the help of your good hands." So he's telling them you can clap. But then he says, "Gentle breath of yours, my sails must fill or else my project fails." So he's saying you can also cheer. You know, I want to hear your voices as well as hear your hands. So that suggests that even back in Shakespeare's time, that was a part of the way audiences responded when they really liked something.
0: I kind of love this. I mean, Shakespeare was basically saying, hey, you need to get on your feet, you need to clap, show the performers that you like what they did. It kind of reminds me of a laugh track, you know, from the sitcom era. I'm a 90s kid, where the audience, just like Shakespeare did, was cued to laugh and to engage.
8: Make like a tree and leave. It's make like a banana and split.
0: The cues kind of guarantee the audience is sort of on your side, right?
5: Totally.
0: So how do we go from like Shakespeare into the more modern times? Was there a moment when the scales tipped and it was only positive praise and only big standing ovations?
5: I found a ton of op-eds by grumpy theater critics about this issue of like the standing ovation is just getting out of hand. And a lot of people in the musical theater world and historians see the rise in standing ovations on Broadway and American theaters, at least in the 1960s after World War II. And that's for a few reasons. The first being televisions became really popular in this time. And then entertainment became more and more an inside the house thing. And then in contrast, you know, if you go out to see a show live, it becomes more of a special occasion. It becomes more of a thing to maybe stand up for and clap as opposed to, you know, watching from home.
0: Sitting on your couch.
5: Other musical theater historians have referenced an intentional manufacturing of more applause because of the differences in the actual like composition and the end scenes or the end musical numbers.
0: Hmm.
5: So there's an American musical theater historian, Ethan Morden, who came up with a theory called the Big Lady Shows. And it explains the shift in more applause and standing ovations at the end of Broadway musicals. So in the 50s, there were like these classic 50s musicals like My Fair Lady. And the music that happens right before the curtain call was pretty short. and it barely gave time for an ensemble to come out on stage and like take their bows.
9: Right.
5: But around the 60s, there was the shift to really celebrating and showcasing the main lead actress, the diva.
9: The big lady. Is that what the big lady, lady yeah. of the big lady theory?
5: Yeah. Okay. So Hello Dolly, which was produced in 1964, the biggest Broadway hit at the time that really provided an example of this shift. So this is the closing night curtain call moment featuring Bette Midler on Broadway in the production, the revived production of Hello Dolly. So, you know, they've finished all their lines. This is just like the final moments of the musical. The whole ensemble comes out and build up to the most important character, right?
9: Yeah, you get like progressively more central actors coming to the front.
5: Exactly.
9: Bowing.
5: Now we have the male lead, right? He's giving a bow, takes his hat off. The music is still kind of like building and building, and then the full ensemble gets together. And out comes...
9: Oh, they're all pointing. Oh yeah, there's your lead lady.
5: I mean, if you're not on your feet by now, you don't have a heart.
9: They're basically doing the Shakespeare thing.
5: Yeah, like taking a page out of Shakespeare's book, right? Like we're going to bake into the end people's engagement.
9: Right,
5: maybe not
9: right.
5: saying explicitly like, please clap now, but the music kind of forces you to get into the scene and to like...
9: And to get on your feet too.
5: Yeah, yeah.
9: I was pumped up just watching the video on YouTube, you know what I mean?
5: Let's go.
9: This is energizing, you know? I love that we're like hearing the applause. There's something about applause, right? It just... has a way of pumping you up.
5: So outside of live theater and Broadway, I'm guessing you and our listeners maybe have heard about standing ovations and particularly long standing ovations at film festivals, especially the Cannes Film Festival.
10: At the premieres, it's borderline mandatory. There's just so many factors that go into it, so it's not sort of an empirical badge of quality.
5: This is Kyle Buchanan, and he's a reporter and columnist for the New York Times, and he's been going to Cannes for several years. He says supersized standing ovations are now the trademark of this film fest, but Kyle says that it's actually really different when you're in the room.
10: It is a very long process, but it isn't just sort of numbingly clapping at nothing.
5: So you're watching a movie, music swells... The screen fades to black, the credits roll, and at that stage, people, usually if they like the film, will start to clap, and maybe that's when the standing starts.
10: But once the closing credits are done, a cameraman will station himself in front of the row that has the cast and crew. And so that cameraman will beam footage up to the big screen of the Grand Theatre Lumiere.
5: Everybody's on their feet, everyone's applauding, but it's not like they're applauding because they saw like the best movie they've ever seen. They're actually applauding because there's someone to applaud for.
10: Maybe it's the director. Let's say it's Wes Anderson at a Wes Anderson movie. So there'll be 1 minute of awkward Wes Anderson close-up as everybody is applauding him. Then it will move over to the lead, the number one person in the film. Then that person will get about a minute or two, depending on how much they milk it.
9: Still kind of the big lady theory, right? Because now instead of the stage, you're like projecting them on screen and it's like, get on your feet, get on
5: exactly.
9: your feet. Give them,
5: exactly.
9: You know, it's the same energy. Okay.
5: Same thing.
9: Yeah, that's interesting.
10: Maybe one of the cast members has gone over to the director and they're crying. That's getting applause now. So are we applauding for what we've just seen or are we applauding for the new micro narrative that we're seeing on the screen afterwards?
9: Okay, so, I mean, I get that these super long standing ovations are exaggerated, kind of performative, but I also think they can carry a certain power beyond that room, right? You know, the example I'm thinking of is from last year's Venice Film Festival. There's this movie called The Voice of Hind Rajab. It made headlines for its 23-minute long standing ovation. Maybe we can hear a little bit of it.
5: Okay, I'm going to cue it up.
9: So quick overview of the movie. Hind Rajab was a 5-year-old Palestinian girl. She's at the center of this movie. In it, you hear her real life calls to paramedics, her actual voice as she's sitting in a car trapped for hours, surrounded by the bodies of her family members before eventually being killed by the IDF in Gaza. I saw it. It's a heartbreaking movie. In the US, though, it had a very limited release, right? So a lot of people didn't get to see it. And what they were more likely to have seen is the 23-minute standing ovation that was circulating online, which felt like it was making a really powerful statement, that it was a kind of way to make people notice.
5: I think that we shouldn't underestimate the power of the optics, right? And the impact a viral video can have on far more people than the amount that can fit in a theater.
9: Yeah, yeah. And I mean, I don't know. I mean, I get that if we're talking about recognizing the value of an individual piece of art or film or whatever it might be, maybe it devalues it a little to, you know, give everything a standing ovation. But if you look at it a different way, maybe it, you know, gives everything a little bit more value.
5: Right. So Roger Gilbert, who we heard from earlier, actually brings this point up as well.
7: I do remember being out on the quad at Cornell on the day of a solar eclipse. And we reached the moment, I think it's called annularity, when the sun was completely obscured. And a whole bunch of people were out there with me, and we just all spontaneously started clapping. It was nothing that had been planned. There was no signal. It was just something we all felt the need to do. And I learned something important about applause at that moment. It was such an illustration of how applause is not necessarily or even primarily meant for the people or performers that you're applauding for, because in this case, there were no performers. The sun was not listening to our applause. So we were doing it for ourselves, but it was a way of communicating with each other, I think, more than anything. We all just needed to make a noise because we were seeing something so amazing.
9: That's beautifully put. And I guess that's where I personally am landing a little bit, where I'm like, you know, yeah, we probably give something standing ovations that don't deserve it. But also, if it leads to a moment of connection between you and the person next to you, it's worth it.
5: I agree. Yeah, there's something really beautiful about it being this ancient human tradition that we just keep doing.
9: Mm-hmm. I'm really glad we went on this journey. Thank you for looking into it, Skylar. And thank you also to Haley from Fort Wayne, Indiana, for calling us and leaving a message with her burning question that inspired the segment. And we want to hear from you, too. If you have a question of your own, or if you have a side quest for us with an interesting nugget you can't stop thinking about, send us an email at throughline@npr.org or call us at 872-588-8805 and leave a voicemail. And if you're open to us giving you a call back, leave your number too. Our team has been busy diving into similar quests that will be on the radio in the coming weeks and months. And that's it for today's show. Throughline was created by me and Ramtin Arablouei. This episode was produced by me and
5: Skylar Swenson,
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17: Irene Noguchi.
9: This episode was fact-checked by Greta Pittinger and Kevin Vogel. It was mixed by Jimmy Keeley. Music by Ramtin Arablouei and his band, Drop Electric. Thanks also to Johannes Durgi, Cheyenne Butler, and Josie Gotell. I'm Rund Abdelfattah. Thanks for listening.
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1: Hello and welcome to Inside Europe, the weekly current affairs podcast and radio program from DW, Germany's international broadcaster, with me, Kate Laycock. Russia casts its shadow over our show this week as a DW investigation uncovers a murky world of spies and saboteurs. Then, up, out, and into the light, we meet the volunteer gravediggers uncovering secrets buried deep beneath Latvian soil.
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0: Live from NPR News in Washington, I'm Janine Herbst. Saudi Arabia says Houthi rebels in Yemen fired a ballistic missile toward Riyadh. NPR's Kat Lonsdorf reports it's the first time the Saudi capital has been targeted since fighting broke out with the Iran-backed rebels.
1: The Houthis have not fired toward Riyadh in years, but over the weekend, residents there, including journalists with Reuters and the AFP, heard loud explosions over the city and saw plumes of smoke rising over the airport. In a statement, Saudi Arabia said its air defense forces intercepted a ballistic missile fired by the Houthis. There were no reports of casualties or damage. The statement also said the Houthis tried to attack civilian infrastructure in the Red Sea port city of Yanbu, where a key Saudi pipeline ends. The attacks mark another escalation in the war in Yemen. The Iran-backed Houthis say they're targeting Saudi air bases in response to Saudi airstrikes in Yemen. The group has also imposed a blockade on Saudi oil tankers in the Red Sea. Kat Lonsdorf, NPR News, Tel Aviv.
0: President Trump is set to meet with Chinese leader Xi Jinping in Washington this week, the first state visit by a Chinese leader in 11 years. They're expected to talk about the U.S. war in Iran, critical minerals, tariffs, and artificial intelligence. NPR's Emily Fang has more.
2: The timing of this visit is important for both men. For Trump, it's less than 6 weeks before the midterm. He's going to want optics showcasing economic wins for the U.S., for example, Chinese purchases maybe of American agricultural products. For China's leader, he goes home after Washington, and then he kicks off this year-long political calendar that will culminate in the ruling Communist Party's Party Congress next fall. That is where Xi is widely expected to declare he's going to lead the country for yet another 5 years. So he needs to project strength and stability in Washington for watchers back home.
0: NPR's Emily Fang reporting. Singer Ed Sheeran breaks his silence following Macklemore's removal from his U.S. tour. NPR's Matt Cherry reports the promoter dropped the rapper as the opening act after he made pro-Palestinian comments on stage earlier this month.
3: Fans at Philadelphia's Lincoln Financial Field cheered Ed Sheeran as he took the mic for the first time since the controversy over Macklemore's statement supporting Palestinians erupted.
4: What happened in Israel and at the Nova Music Festival on October 7th was horrific and compounded centuries of Jewish pain. What is happening in Gaza is a catastrophic and unjustifiable and disproportionate.
3: Local college student Hadi Chattopadhyay was among the protesters outside the stadium in Philadelphia.
5: Ed Sheeran could have kept Macklemore on this tour, but the silencing of pro-Palestine speech is not new.
3: Stadium owners had threatened to cancel Sheeran's upcoming shows if Macklemore remained on the bill. Matt Cherry, NPR News, Philadelphia.
0: You're listening to NPR News from Washington. President Trump says his planned 250-foot triumphal arch that would be built between the Lincoln Memorial and Arlington National Cemetery will now double as a, quote, top-grade military complex for drones and snipers. In a post on social media, Trump says the massive arch bridging Virginia and Washington, D.C., will have the ability to use a large number of drones on both the roof and the plaza areas. He says it's necessary for national security, and it will also have large quantities of sniper ammunition. But the project is controversial. A group of Vietnam vets is suing to stop it, arguing it blocks views of the cemetery and requires congressional approval. High fuel prices are taking center stage in Michigan's closely watched U.S. Senate race. Democrat Abdul El-Sayed and Republican Mike Rogers both say a temporary fuel tax cut could provide some relief for voters. Michigan Public Radio's Russ McNamara reports.
6: As for a long-term fix, El-Sayed wants an immediate end to hostilities with Iran, the main driver of record-high diesel prices. Rogers says he wants further deregulation of the oil and gas industry to boost domestic production, but is willing to wait for the Trump administration's timeline on Iran.
7: My understanding is the White House continues to say that they're going to wrap this up pretty soon. That's the best outcome for certainly Michigander families who are suffering under higher fuel costs.
6: Recent polls show El-Sayed with a slim lead. Rogers narrowly lost a U.S. Senate campaign 2 years ago to Democrat Alyssa Slotkin. For NPR News, I'm Russ McNamara in Detroit.
0: And I'm Janine Herbst, NPR News in Washington.
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13: Hello, hello. I'm Brittany Luce, and you're listening to It's Been a Minute from NPR, a show about what's going on in culture and why it doesn't happen by accident. Today, we're talking about a question I'm frankly tired of hearing online and in mixed company. Who's going to be the boys? Now, if you haven't heard this question, count yourself among the blessed, but maybe you've heard it by another online name. The Sassy Man Apocalypse, the Zesty Agenda, the Bedazzled Jeans PSYOP. All of these are ways to describe what some women are calling a drought of the alleged, quote, real men in the dating pool. The phrase actually goes back to a clip of the rapper Kaya.
14: But if everybody want to be a girl, who going to be the boys? I keep saying that.
15: We still got to have some masculine men left out here.
13: She was initially describing gay men, but as the audio resurfaced and went viral on TikTok, women started using it to describe straight men who weren't living up to their standards of manliness.
16: And when it comes to a man, don't come around me with no nose ring, no hoop earring, none of that little dangly cross earring, and definitely don't come around me with no pocketbook. What am I going to do with you? Is I'm the girl or is you going to be the boy? Which one?
13: But what does this online search for the missing masculine men say about our society's expectations of men? And how might these expectations be causing problems for all of us? To parse through these questions, I'm here with Shar Jussel, journalist and culture critic. Hi, Shar. Welcome back.
17: Hello. Thanks for having me, Brittany.
13: Great to have you. And George M. Johnson, New York Times bestselling author of All Boys Aren't Blue and the upcoming memoir, And If I Die Before I Wake. Welcome, George.
18: Thank you for having me.
13: Okay, so this phrase, who's going to be the boys? It comes back to, you know, rapper Kaya's living room where she asks, and if everybody want to be a girl, who going to be the boys? The phrasing is new, but the sentiment is not. How have you seen this phrase come up lately, online or in real life? George, let's start with you.
18: It's interesting because we use it like jokingly, I feel, within queer community. Mm-hmm. You know, like, well, who's going to be the boys? If we all go to the Beyonce concert, right? Like, well, who is going to be the boys, right? But mm-hmm. to me, it doesn't come up like as nefariously within our community. Sometimes it does because we do have our issues when we're discussing masculinity and all of those things. Mm-hmm. So sometimes it definitely comes up and you're just like, okay, everybody relax. Like, for me, though, I always go back to, like, who defines masculinity? I'm just not 100% sure, like, what people are actually looking for anymore in men.
13: That's a great question. That is a great question. Shar, I'd love to get your thoughts on this. Where have you seen this phrase pop up, online or in your real life?
17: Yeah, for me, it's been more so online than in my real life. I, much to George's point, when it has been brought up in my real life, which is few and far in between, it's been like colloquially, it's been like a little jokey joke. But as far as like vitriol and anger behind it, it's specifically been reserved for online. Feels like a psyop to me. And I think that it goes hand in hand with, the country speed running towards more conservatism. And it's a way to get Black and brown communities in particular engaged in right-wing politics.
13: I'm really glad you brought that out. That feels like it's so in line with so many of the other observations we made on this show about the supposed manufactured gender wars that I feel like are all over real life and online these days. And as you mentioned, George, like among a lot of people in the queer community, this can also be just sort of like a little inside joke, a little ribbing, if you will, in community ribbing. But now this question is being asked of all types of men. Why do you think this phrase has not just escaped containment, but really stuck? What do you think that's about?
18: I'm going to forget the young man's name. I'm not. Jared McCain with the fingernails.
17: Right.
18: Caused a huge controversy for no reason. He just likes to get his nails painted. But he puts like causes on it, on his fingernails, like cancer causes and all kinds of things. And he started getting questioned about his masculinity over his fingernails.
17: Yeah, at the top of this year, ex-NBA player Jason Williams spoke about McCain on a podcast, expressing his own disdain toward the nails. Williams said, quote, boys ain't supposed to do that.
18: So I think it's like sports is starting to kind of integrate in society in a way that it rarely does. Like the shut up and dribble, like they used to tell him, is starting to be like, no, we're not going to shut up and dribble. We're going to actually have a debate about this.
17: I mean, it seems like there's a bunch of phenomena sort of hitting at once. But yeah, I think that, that sports seems to be a place where this is boiling over, because I imagine that it feels like a very tangible end with feeling like they need to lay some claim over a specific sort of arena of life. Yes. But Char, what do you think? What do you think? Why do you think this phrase has kind of escaped containment? Where do you think this is coming from?
19: I think that sports does have something to do with it, but my mind immediately went to the media. I think that because there have been so many expansive conversations within the last decade in particular about men, it's okay to cry. It's okay to seek therapy. It's okay to, you know, talk to your brother and connect in a way that is not so reflective of Gen Xers and boomers. I think that millennial men do things a little differently oftentimes, particularly cisgender heterosexual. Millennial men do things a little bit differently than the boomers and the Gen Xers. And I think that, again, it's splitting hairs. It's about some women are okay with a man crying in front of them, and some simply are not. And it's so nuanced. All of it is informed by individual lived experiences and individual perceptions of masculinity and or what is feminine. Also, there's men that Vic Mensa just had a come to Jesus meeting with Chance the Rapper, in which he got incredibly vulnerable.
17: I saw that. I mean, like, unpacking his jealousy over Chance's career and things like that.
20: Sometimes the problems you will have with somebody will be in your own head.
21: For sure.
20: You know what I mean? And, like, coming into, like, seeing you in so much success, it grew jealousy in me. There were things I did and things I said at that time that I apologized for.
22: Let me say sorry for someone to that, because there was something that was on my mind while you was just talking that I've always wanted to apologize for. And I think we talked about it before, but if we didn't, I still need to apologize.
19: And there are people making fun of him for it. With more men having open and honest conversation and being willing to explore dormant parts of themselves and their personalities and their emotions, I think that that's not received well. And we also have to keep in mind that men are oftentimes performing for other men. It's not about necessarily for the women. Like, straight men do a lot for the approval, the love, the affection of other men. And so that also folds into this conversation.
18: Definitely.
17: You're listening to It's Been a Minute from NPR. I'm Brittany Luce, here with Char Jussell, journalist and culture critic, and George M. Johnson, New York Times bestselling author of All Boys Aren't Blue. We're talking about a question that has had the internet in a tizzy. Where did all the masculine men go? I wonder, though, I mean, what we're talking about is a lot of people using this phrase are women. Cishet women who ostensibly want to date men. I think that's why they care so much about who will, quote unquote, be the boys or whatever. What anxieties about men do you think that this attempts to speak to, even specifically for the women who are using these phrases, like, or using this phrase, like, what expectations are being placed on men?
18: I think social media is starting to, like, shape a worldview that is so manufactured and so curated. Like, I guess it's like when you see those videos of like a man picking up his girl or doing like, cause they curate it so nicely. It's like, oh yeah, that's a real man. And it's like, yeah, you do know that they spent 6 hours recording this, right? Like, like they spent the day sitting and planning what this would look like for you. So it actually doesn't look like that on their day to day. When they were done recording, he probably went in some other room and watched the game, and she went to the mall somewhere. Like, you understand what I'm saying? And so it's like social media, I think, has had a way of curating like what the perfect man is supposed to look like and what the perfect woman is supposed to look like, and how we jump at the airport and we end up on a beach together, and how we we do this, and I, and when she's sad, I buy her the, and when he's this, I rub his head, and I do this, and I do that. And I think it's curating a space where it's just like, that's not reality though, right? Like, that's not the reality of what a relationship looks like. We've come back like to this conservative idea of like, well, you take out the trash and I wash the dishes and you pay the mortgage, but I pay the light bill and you change the tires and change the oil in the car, but I clean the car. And it's like very like
17: rigid.
18: Dumb ideology. Yeah, rigid ideology of like gender roles again.
17: Yeah, as George was speaking, it just, it reminded me, I believe Trevor Noah spoke to this in his book about like the caged bird theory, about how men will seek out women who are the opposite of what they say they want. And it's all about clipping their wings and ownership. And it made me think, as you were speaking, George, like, why can't the red pill men, the disciples of the Andrew Tates and the Kevin Samuels and the trad wives and the pink pilled women, why can't they just find each other and leave us?
1: I've been asking this for 5 years. For 5 years, I've been asking this.
17: Right. And leave the rest of us alone, because it sounds like it's the perfect PB&J sandwich. You have these traditional, rigid, conservative views of what you think masculinity looks like. And oftentimes, as a woman, that finds its way into red pill content. But then on the flip side of that, the men have a very rigid, very narrow way of what their ideal femininity or their ideal woman partner looks like. And that's making, you know, golden grams from scratch and producing 8 children. Why can't you all find each other and leave the rest of us out of the conversation?
18: Exactly.
1: Right. I mean, it's interesting. It sounds like what a lot of people who, I guess, are obsessed with maintaining this kind of rigidity and are obsessed with considering and asking this question, it sounds like some of them are seeking is like to have the safety of the rigidity of the roles, but also the freedom to do what they want to do in some senses. And it sounds like it's tricky to have things both ways.
17: I don't think you can. I think it's binary. You cannot have it both ways. Like, are you going to walk what you walk and talk what you talk? Or are you going to be a bit more expansive? Are you going to be a bit more open to different types of people and different concepts and ideas? I think it's that binary of a choice.
18: Yeah.
1: In what ways do people and institutions reinforce these kinds of beliefs outside of the digital online spaces? Like, Shar, I'd love for you to talk about like how you've seen these show up in women's spaces. Yeah. And George, I'd love for you to talk about how it shows up in spaces that are seen as traditionally or even exclusively male. George, let's start with you.
18: Oh boy.
1: Okay, so you gotta laugh, like, and take a breath.
18: Oh god. Like, we could start with Alpha Phi Alpha Fraternity Incorporated.
1: Okay.
18: Which is my fraternity that I've been in for 20 years, and the biggest thing that we were discussing at convention was not affordability. It was not presidency of it was not Republican, it was not this, it was not that. It was literally, how do we find a way to not allow trans people in our organization?
17: Crazy.
1: Wait,
18: in
1: what?
18: The midst of, yes, yeah, in the midst of everything going on, we were trying to literally fighting at convention about how to define a biological male. And I think about that from two like a couple of standpoints, where it's like, one, like, that's how I know, like, we've lost the plot, just like as institutions, when we get so caught with the red herring or the, because it's like, this is actually not an issue, right? Like, unless you are just that caught up in your own fear mongering or what, like, you, it's really not an issue, right? Mm-hmm. Because what does it mean if a trans man is an organ? What does it actually mean? I just don't understand, like, what y'all's litmus test of masculinity and manhood is at this point when we're worried about that. Like, all of that goes back to some masculine ideology that the institutions, in my opinion, continue to prop up and hold up as the standard.
17: Yeah, I mean, I'm not a part of a Black Greek letter organization, but I would say within sorority culture, my mind also went to some of the, like, talented 10th or type organizations like a Jack and Jill and the Lynx. And then, of course, the Black church, the very foundation of a lot of Black gendered performance, the Black church, which could be paradoxical because it's a safe haven for so many in different ways, but it's also incredibly harmful in different ways, in ways that a lot of people haven't even began to interrogate or attempted to intellectualize. That's what I think about when I think about like traditional ways in which this conversation comes up. I can think about like Women's Day programs and like the conversation, the overarching conversation for the Women's Day programming was about finding you a husband and what you do to keep that man. But the Men's Day programming is not talking about that on the flip side about finding you a wife and honoring and holding space for the women in your life. And so it's a programming, like I said. It fuels a certain ideology that I think causes more harm than it does help, especially as the world continues to turn. Because we are not living in the same world of, like, you know, 1923.
13: Coming up after the break.
18: A lot of people aren't in relationships because they're chasing an image they've created and one that doesn't actually exist. So when they're picking apart a person, they're picking apart a person based off of something they created in their head.
13: I'm Brittany Luce. 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
13: You're listening to It's Been a Minute from NPR. I'm Brittany Luce, here with Shar Josselle, journalist and culture critic, and George M. Johnson, New York Times bestselling author of All Boys Aren't Blue. We're talking about what an online search for missing masculine men might say about our society's expectations of men. There's so much here with regard to respectability and feeling the need to show, I don't know, white people, rich people, I don't know, that, you know, we're worthy and that we are enough. And that can go so deep to something as elemental as, I don't know, just like what you choose to wear in the morning, who you choose to sleep with, how you choose to present yourself. It's a limiting role. And also a type of person that I can't imagine you can get very much from as a partner. But I wonder, George, what does it say that these questions suggesting that there are, quote unquote, too many feminine men actually started within the queer community? Like, in what ways do gay men or queer folks kind of put pressure on each other in a more serious way? I know that there's like a joking tone that can be to this, but it seems like it might also be kind of concealing a different kind of policing.
18: Yeah. God, if I say this, they're going to be like, girl.
17: Say it.
18: I feel personally that a lot of people in our community do shrink themselves in the search of trying to find like some masculine ideal that's made up in their head. And so I do think within our community, when we talk about like just like relationships, a lot of people aren't in relationships because they're chasing an image they've created and one that doesn't actually exist.
17: Hmm.
18: So when they're picking apart a person, they're picking apart a person based off of something they created in their head. And I mean, I could say like years ago, I was probably guilty of it. Like, oh, I think I think my partner will look like this. And so then when you meet somebody who might be fantastic, you're already like, you, in that, once you start to have some angst, you're picking them apart, but you're picking them apart based off of something you've created in your head.
1: Right.
18: Isn't actually a person, right? It's just like some manifestation of what you had hoped. And so I think that's how it shows up in our community. I remember a time, many years ago, like, I wouldn't get my face beat. You know, I'm just, you know, just regular face. Now yeah. I wear a mug. I wear heels. I do what I want. And, but I used to be like, oh, if I wear this outfit, certain people won't find me attractive. Mm. And I used to do that. And I know there are so many people that still do that. They limit themselves. They shrink themselves because the man that you always wanted, you finally got him. And then his best friend comes in the apartment to visit. He's like, hey, sis. And now you devastated because this man that you thought was so masculine is getting called sis by his friends.
1: Yeah.
18: There are so many people who literally are like, George, I don't see you as like femme or as feminine. And I always find it so funny because I'm like, well, then what is y'all's measurement? Like, because I do have full pictures in high heels, in full pictures in dresses, in full pictures in fully beat mugs. So like, it then started to confuse me because I was like, well, if I'm not, then what is it's like, is it if you live it every single day and you carry like a purse every day and you have to.
1: I mean, that sounds a lot like that sounds a lot like how dating works between cishet people as well. Char, what does it say to you that women, at least in this case specifically, seem to be the ones doing the gender policing online, at least as far as I can see?
17: Yeah, I think for me, it's all of this stuff folds into social currency. How you perform gender and how you show up is social currency. And people are deathly afraid, which I get it, of losing a modicum of their social currency, because that means something that oftentimes determines your quality of life, your social currency, that determines your network, your professional network, your personal network. It's how you show up, how you perform your gender. And I think that the more comfortable we get with ourselves as women, as men, as non-binary people, and we define it for ourselves, I think there's such a power in that authenticity. That definitely folds into the larger conversation. It's just about how you show up and if you are convincing enough in your gender performance for people to believe you, believe Ooh, who you say you are.
18: Yeah.
1: I'm glad that you bring up performance. Gender studies professor Marlon M. Bailey writes extensively about performance labor, the idea that marginalized people have to constantly construct, rehearse, and perform gender identity and realness as a tool for survival. It's how you behave so that you don't get kicked out of the house or outcast from your friend groups. When we see the viral surge of who gonna be the boys or watch black men come under surveillance for basic mundane choices, how does that relate back to this idea of quote unquote performance labor?
17: For me, I think it's a direct link into, like I just mentioned, that authenticity. I think that for men in particular, since that is the topic, men have a responsibility to define what manhood and masculinity is for themselves.

0: great women, I think it's not also just about like I'm looking for a certain type of man as much as it's I want less competition in the performance of what I'm doing. So
1: Ding,
0: it's
1: ding,
0: like
1: ding.
0: if I'm doing my performance and I'm a cis woman and I'm doing my makeup and I'm doing my beat and I'm wearing my heels, and then the person sitting next to me is George with a full mug and a full in a full tight outfit on and a full heel
1: And a
0: on
1: nasty
0: it in a
1: shoe.
0: nasty shoe, it then it's like when I make that statement, it's not because I'm attracted to George. It's I have a fear that the person I might be attracted to may also be attracted to George because now we're doing the same type of quote unquote performance.
1: Which takes away both of your personhood.
0: Which takes away both, but it's a real thing.
1: Yeah. I wonder, how do the social pressures on men, particularly black men, create problems for all of us, for everybody?
2: My mind went to
0: Yeah. That's where I would, the first word, and I
1: Say
0: hate
1: more.
0: that even, but the first thing that came in my head was femicide. Was literally the first word that jumped in my head was femicide.
2: My mind went to violence and massage noir and trans massage noir and men not necessarily being raised in environments that encourage them to really express any other emotion other than anger and rage. And then they don't know where to put that or what to do with it because that is how a lot of times certain pockets of our community define what masculinity or manhood is. Like, and as a result, we get domestic violence. As a result, we get harm done to all women, cis and trans women within the Black community. And I think that it is a direct result of how ugly things can get when Black men in particular are over-policed in the ways in which they show up.
1: You know, it's just interesting. It's so it sounds like what y'all are saying is that the same way that there are many different kinds of ways to be a person, there are many different kinds of ways to express masculinity or be a man.
0: Yes.
1: Who would have thought? Thank you both so much for this conversation. Char, George, it's such a pleasure to have you on the show. And I'm so glad we got to talk through this today. I learned so much.
3: Yes. Thank you, Brittany. This was fun.
0: This was fun. Thank you.
1: That was journalist and culture critic Shar Jossel and George M. Johnson, New York Times bestselling author of All Boys Aren't Blue and the upcoming memoir, And If I Die Before I Wake. I'm Brittany Luce, and you've been listening to It's Been a Minute from NPR. Next up is Wild Card, the show where cards control the conversation. Here's host Rachel Martin.
4: Thank you, Brittany. My guest this week is actor and writer Gillian Anderson.
5: Part of what I've been trying to do over the last few years, because I've played so many of those, you know, women who've already figured it out or are the bosses or this, that, you know, is to do the opposite.
4: Gillian Anderson got famous for playing women who exist at a certain remove. They're cerebral, highly capable, and outwardly dispassionate. Of course, the most famous is Agent Dana Scully of The X-Files. A close second is Margaret Thatcher in The Crown. But a role playing Dr. Jean Milburn in Sex Education convinced Anderson that in her real life, she wanted to encourage women to lean into the most passionate and vulnerable versions of themselves. Her first book about women's desire, Want, was a bestseller. Her follow-up collection is called More. And I am so glad to welcome Gillian Anderson to Wildcard. Hi.
6: Hi. Thank you for having me.
4: Round one, memories. First three cards, Gillian. You pick. One, two, or three?
6: Two.
4: Two. As a kid, what did you think adulthood would look like?
6: I remember almost having like a vision of myself as a 30-year-old. And I really wanted to be that 30-year-old when I was older in my teens. I really wanted to be that. That, and to me, that was a grown-up, a 30-year-old.
4: What was her life like, your imaginary 30-year-old version of you?
6: She had a kid, which is ironic, because I had a kid at age 30. Yeah.
4: And your projection of what you were going to be at 30.
6: Yeah.
4: It was
6: I
4: a
6: was
4: mother.
6: It was a mother, a single mother, which is madness. And I don't think I then went about making that happen.
4: No, no, no.
6: You know what I mean? I don't think that was my, modus operandi, but I did have

0: I remember talking to my therapist at the time. I started therapy when I was 14, and I remember talking to my therapist at 18 about this grown up that I aspired to be. And I think part of it was that I felt like a mess at 18.
1: What was the root of it?
0: I think I was angry and confused and lonely and rebellious. You know, I fought everything.
1: There's another question in the deck that didn't come up, but I'm going to ask it anyway, just to figure out what were the things that you were rejecting as a teenager? Was it just the obvious stuff of just differentiating yourself from your parents? Was it something cultural? Was it just for the hell of it? Was it more intentional?
0: There were some things transpired in my childhood that I haven't actually talked about publicly, and obviously this isn't the place for it, but there was good reason to be angry and confused. And, you know, I wasn't there yet. I was still not taking care of myself and choosing unhealthy ways of coping. And so it was those choices rather than healthy choices that were exacerbating the feeling of, so I was still caught up in all of that.
1: And so the projection of a 30-year-old, I imagine that person, she's a single mom, but she must be
0: happy, content, something. Yes, yeah. I felt like I had that in my mind. And I also had, there was a photograph that my dad, he was a filmmaker and he used to take a lot of photographs. And there's this picture of me, age 2, that's blown up. Picture of me as a black and white picture that's a close up of my face and my eyes. And there's so much purity and innocence. And I've still got that picture. And for a long time, it kind of represented my potential that I didn't feel like I was reaching. Mm. And so that photograph and the image in my mind of this capable, sane, stable, adult, woman, mother.
1: Yeah.
0: Those two kind of sat there. And then there was this period in the middle that was a bit of a mess as I was trying to get back to what I saw in the black and white photograph. Mm. You know, I was caught, there were so many years where I felt like I was, letting her down, letting down the 2-year-old. That I'd lost my way. But I would actually even say that I didn't necessarily get back on track until I feel like me as a probably 50-something is probably as adult and content as I've ever felt.
1: Yeah.
0: And that's not for lack of trying, but something does shift. And a lot of the shift is letting go of, you know, self-punishment, self-flagellation, letting go of self-judgment, being able to not hold too tightly onto things and just let stuff move through and past and not taking things or oneself too seriously.
1: Yeah.
0: And all that stuff generally, I have found anyway, comes with time and age and experience.
1: But it's funny to just think about the younger version of you who imagined the 30-year-old. She probably thought the 30-year-old was old. What she should have done was even imagine the 50-year-old version of you. But that was
0: 100%
1: like totally
0: ancient.
1: Like, what? I can't, a 50-year-old? I can't project that far.
0: Isn't that
1: future.
0: Like dead?
1: Right.
0: 50 surely is near dead.
2: Coming up, actor and author Gillian Anderson on what she looks forward to when she's older.
0: There is part of me that has always slightly fantasized about being in a home.
2: I'm Rachel Martin, and you're listening to Wildcard from NPR.
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2: I'm Rachel Martin, and you're listening to Wildcard from NPR, the show where cards control the conversation. And today, actor and author Gillian Anderson is playing the game, and it's time for her to draw the next card. Round two, Gillian, round two.
0: Okay, I'm going to start with number two.
2: Number two.
0: Yeah.
2: How are you with authority?
0: Oh, not so good.
2: I sort of thought you were going
0: to say. I am the only authority. No. How am I with authority?
2: Yeah.
0: It depends on the kind of authority. Uh-huh. I'm pretty good at rules. I don't know. When was the last time anyone tried to get me to obey a rule? I think I'd terrify everybody. So I learned something in the last few years, which is that my grandfather on my mom's side apparently actually ended up in a psych ward because of his inability to deal with the authority of his boss, in that he was a chemist, and there was something about the authority and his relationship to authority, and I don't know what it was, but since I heard that I've been so fascinated by that. Well, and I've wondered whether it's actually
2: genetic
0: in my genes.
2: Right. Well, we'll ask your showrunners.
0: Okay. Oh no, I'm pretty good at that stuff.
2: You can take direction. I'm professional.
0: Yeah, I can. I can do that.
2: Okay. Three new cards. One, two, or three?
0: One.
2: One. Does routine make you feel comfortable or trapped?
0: My teen inside me?
2: Nope. Although I like that question too. I love that you just knew that you were like my teen, my inner teen. No. Routine. Does routine make you feel comfortable or trapped? And then we'll talk about your inner teen.
0: I like routine.
2: You do.
0: I'm used to, you know, I did almost a decade on a TV show.
2: Yes.
0: And it's all about routine and showing up when you're meant to show up and you know, hitting your mark and having the lines ready. And so it's almost been brainwashed into me. What had taken a long time to actually learn how to deal with is when there isn't routine and when I have an empty day. Mm-hmm. I'm so much more likely to fill it with work, and which is my routine, which is I know how to work. Mm-hmm. If I am in front of my computer and I get stuff done by a certain point, by the time it's time to make breakfast for my kids or they wake up, then I feel so much calmer and more able to focus because I feel like I've ticked those boxes of things that I need to deal with. And if I don't, I really struggle.
2: But it sounds like for you, even if you don't have a TV show, the routine of that, you will still create structure depending on whatever your work is. You will create a working structure for yourself.
0: Yeah.
2: But I feel like you got to have fun, too. You seem fun. I do have fun. Come on.
0: I do. I have fun. I do.
2: Last one in this round. One, two, or three?
0: Three.
2: When do you feel most like an outsider?
0: Oh, always.
2: Do you? That's your...
0: Yeah.
2: Natural...
0: Yeah.
2: Setting?
0: Yeah. Yeah, it is. It is. And I think partly... partly being an only child, partly being born in America, living in the UK, and my parents, even though I spoke with a British accent from earlier, you know, like my first speaking was with a British accent, but my parents were American and they were called Yanks. So, when I was in the UK, it was... Our family, our extended family was in the States. And in the summertime, we would go to the States and visit them.
1: And there you're the Brits. Yeah.
0: But also, you know, I'm not a good guest. I'm not good in a club. You don't want me to join your
1: You're
0: club.
1: Not a joiner.
0: I'm not a joiner.
1: Yeah,
0: I'm really not.
1: I get that.
0: I'm most comfortable when I'm on the outside. And I'm not judging. I'm not, right. But I also like quiet. I like my own space. I focus better when people aren't talking.
2: Do you get cast into those roles then a lot, you know?
0: I'm sure.
2: Yeah.
0: I'm sure it has a lot to do with that. And part of what I've been trying to do over the last few years, because I've played so many of those, you know, already, you know, women who've already figured it out or are the bosses or this, that, you know, is to do the opposite, is to, you know, have fun with the characters who haven't figured it all out and are really, you know, struggling and,
1: more vulnerable.
0: More vulnerable.
2: Round three, beliefs. One, two, or three?
0: One.
2: What do you look forward to when you're older? Do you have like a projection? You know?
0: I do.
2: Like the version of the 30-year-old? Do you have like 70-year-old Jillian in your head?
0: But there is part of me that has always... slightly fantasized about being in a home. But what that's about is somebody saying, now it's time to read. Not time to work.
2: Yes,
0: that's right. Not time to work.
2: Right.
0: Now is time to read. Now is when we're going outside.
2: Yeah.
0: Now is lunchtime. Because I have a tendency to just...
1: Yeah, structure. Yeah. Uh-huh.
0: Yes, because I do have a tendency, though, even though I know it's just to work and forget that there's lunchtime. Forget that.
2: I feel like there are other ways to achieve enjoyable reading that don't require you to go into a nursing home. But I appreciate that the situation is so severe for you.
1: Exactly. That's the only way
0: that's
1: to make
0: exactly
1: it happen.
0: Right.
1: Like, I cannot wait for my children
0: to put
1: me away.
0: Is, yeah.
1: And tell me that I must read for pleasure.
0: You got it. There's another version of it where I go in on a house somewhere in an exotic place with a bunch of friends and we just get hooked up to opium.
1: I mean, that too. That's...
0: There is that version of my future projection, which also sounds really good.
1: You just have like a mainline pump and you just keep it.
0: Yes. Yes.
1: There's not a lot of reading in that one, though. There's not going to be a lot of reading in that fantasy.
2: Oh, my God. I'm into it. I want to come find you when you're 80 on the random island with all your opium and unread
0: books.
2: Can
0: I tell you something?
2: Yes.
0: We can start at 75.
2: We can start at 75.
0: Doesn't have to be.
2: Why? Yeah. Why do we have to wait till 80?
0: Actually,
2: that's too long.
0: What are you doing
2: next
0: week?
1: There's no time like the present. Life is short.
2: If you're just tuning in, this is Wildcard from NPR, the show where cards control the conversation. I'm Rachel Martin, and my guest today is actor and author Gillian Anderson. And it's time for Gillian to pick the next card. One, two, or three?
0: Two.
1: How often do you think about death?
0: Oh, a lot.
1: Do you?
0: you know, inshallah, I am a couple decades away from it. But there are sometimes, there have been times in the last few years where I've wondered actually whether I'm quite close to it. You know, it's health things or people around me really struggling with health stuff. And it, you know, you think about it more and more and more and more the older you get, obviously. Mm-hmm. You know, I feel very, very present and connected to the people that matter most to me. And you know, I'm enjoying the different areas of work that I manifest. And then there are times when I feel loss and grief and melancholy mm-hmm. around the distance between those first moments and today. Mm-hmm. And then, you know, and so I also find that I go through stages where I either embrace that stuff and I lean into it more, either through literature or talking out loud about it, or where I don't want to feel any of it at all because it just feels so sad. So it is definitely more in my frontal cortex than it ever has been before.
1: But does it have a utility for you? Does it, or is it an unproductive preoccupation?
0: Oh, no, I think that the utility is gratitude.
1: Yeah. Yeah.
0: You know, and for anything and everything, no matter what, even the pain and the loss and, you know, everything. And I think one of the most, you know, and people talk about it more today than I think they ever have because of things like podcasts and self-help stuff and self, you know, oodles of books about self-care and et cetera. But, you know, gratitude lists are really, really helpful and important and can be life-changing because they're perspective-changing.
1: Mm-hmm. Do you keep something like that on a...
0: Not a physical thing, mm-hmm. but in a mental thing.
1: Yeah.
0: Yeah.
1: Same. Last one. One, two, or three?
0: It's going to have to be three, I think.
1: Three. Mm-hmm. What's an experience you wish you could give every person?
0: I wish that I could give every person a day where they feel completely comfortable in themselves, in their bodies, in their skin, mm. in their position in life, in their family structure, in their work structure, in their relationship, and their everything, where everything, the relationship with their kids, where they feel completely confident, at peace, comfortable, not in fear, safe, and Yeah.
1: Have you?
0: Just for a day. To know what that feels like.
1: Have you had that day?
0: I feel like that's, you know, that is the greatest privilege. Mm-hmm. You know, mm-hmm. anyone who experiences that is, it feels like it's for the privileged. It's, you know what I mean? It's the rarest thing. Yeah. And there is so much disparity and so much fear and so much so much that's wrong with our systems mm-hmm. that don't work for the individuals and a sense of powerlessness and confusion and rage about this is not how it's supposed to be. This is not how society is supposed to be and take care of itself. This is not what my relationship with my kids is supposed to be like. This is not what my work, this is not what my life is meant to be, you know, and it very often, I think it feels like it seems like it's only getting, you know, more complex and more enmeshed and more like we're moving backwards and more like it's so many more people are struggling and trying to make ends meet. And so, how can you even begin to have a sense of self-care or peace of mind or
1: to feel whole? To feel whole and enough. Mm. Yeah.
0: Yeah.
1: That's a nice wish. Julian Anderson, we end the show the same way every time. It requires a trip in our memory time machine. In the memory time machine, you get to revisit one moment from your past. It's not a moment you want to change anything about. It's just a moment that you'd like to linger in a little longer. What moment do you choose?
0: The first thing I went to was my brother who passed at age 30. He came to visit me at one point on a couple of occasions, but when I was living in Los Angeles and for a few days. And I don't have many memories about those days that we were together, but I would want to revisit them so that I could be more present with him and just experience him at that time before he got sick.
1: How old were you?
0: He was diagnosed at 27, so it was before that, and he was 13 years younger than me. So I was in the middle of shooting X-Files. Hmm. And I only really remember him in the house and us on a couple car rides and stuff. And I know he would have been there for a few days, and I wish I had more of that memory.
1: Yeah. There. Jillian Anderson, it has been such a pleasure to talk with you. Her new book is called More. Thank you so much.
0: Thank you so much. That was so much fun.
2: If you like that conversation with Jillian Anderson, you can watch a much longer version of it on our YouTube page. Just search for @NPR Wildcard on YouTube. And that's it for this week's Wildcard from NPR. I'm Rachel Martin. We'll shuffle the deck and be back next week. Same time, same place. 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Thanks for listening.
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1: From NPR and WBEZ Chicago, this is Wait, Wait, Don't Tell Me, the NPR News Quiz. I'm Alzo Slade.
2: And I'm Peter Sagal. There's a 10% chance the world will end by the end of the decade. Or maybe it's more likely than that, or sooner than that, or both. I wish they'd just tell us if it's going to be in the next hour, because we would know to do the good stuff first. We'll ask about her certain-ish doom, plus author Hernan Diaz explains how he got Dua Lipa hitched. And Alzo Slade, after 3 months of working at NPR, has figured out how to make it popular.
1: Sports, sports, sports, sports, sports.
2: We'll ask who really was expressing love for the game on our news quiz coming right up after this hour's news.

0: Live from NPR News in Washington, I'm Janine Herbst. Saudi Arabia says Houthi rebels in Yemen fired a ballistic missile toward Riyadh. NPR's Kat Lonsdorf reports it's the first time the Saudi capital has been targeted since fighting broke out with the Iran-backed rebels.
1: The Houthis have not fired toward Riyadh in years, but over the weekend, residents there, including journalists with Reuters and the AFP, heard loud explosions over the city and saw plumes of smoke rising over the airport. In a statement, Saudi Arabia said its air defense forces intercepted a ballistic missile fired by the Houthis. There were no reports of casualties or damage. The statement also said the Houthis tried to attack civilian infrastructure in the Red Sea port city of Yanbu, where a key Saudi pipeline ends. The attacks mark another escalation in the war in Yemen. The Iran-backed Houthis say they're targeting Saudi air bases in response to Saudi airstrikes in Yemen. The group has also imposed a blockade on Saudi oil tankers in the Red Sea. Kat Lonsdorf, NPR News, Tel Aviv.
0: President Trump says he's appointing a new AI czar as part of a new task force on artificial intelligence. This as the debate on whether and how to regulate the risks of AI grows. And as NPR's Emily Fang reports, the U.S. and China meet today in New York to talk about AI regulation.
2: A rapid stream of disclosures from leading AI companies has increased pressure on the U.S. and its competitor China to regulate frontier AI. But Trump has repeatedly said AI should not be regulated and that fears of AI were a, quote, hoax. And in a series of social media posts last week and over the weekend, he touted AI's contribution to the American economy and called criticism of data centers, which are deeply unpopular among voters, quote, crazed. Trump's previous AI advisor, David Sachs, is a prominent Silicon Valley investor who has been outspoken in the last weeks about how the U.S. should push as fast as possible, with as little regulation as possible, in AI. Emily Fang, NPR News, Washington.
0: And AI will also be a focus at the United Nations General Assembly meeting in New York this week, along with the U.S.-Iran war and other issues. This as China's leader Xi Jinping heads to Washington this week for a meeting with President Trump instead of attending the UN meeting. U.S. Ambassador to the UN Mike Walz says U.S.-China AI is a focus.
3: We're going to have an AI conference here at the UN General Assembly. Mm-hmm. We're going to see AI discussed at the UN Security Council. I can tell you that China just announced a World AI Cooperation Organization, and our values and their values don't exactly mesh when it comes to global governance and how technology can be used for surveillance and the suppression of freedom.
0: Speaking there on CNN's State of the Union. Meanwhile, the agreement between the U.S., Greenland, and Denmark over the semi-autonomous island is also expected to be signed at the UN meeting. You're listening to NPR News. Singer Ed Sheeran breaks his silence following Macklemore's removal from his U.S. tour. NPR's Matt Cherry reports the promoter dropped the rapper as the opening act after he made pro-Palestinian comments on stage earlier this month.
4: Fans at Philadelphia's Lincoln Financial Field cheered Ed Sheeran as he took the mic for the first time since the controversy over Macklemore's statement supporting Palestinians erupted.
5: What happened in Israel and at the Nova Music Festival on October 7th was horrific and compounded centuries of Jewish pain. What is happening in Gaza is a catastrophic and unjustifiable and disproportionate.
4: Local college student Hadi Chattopadhyay was among the protesters outside the stadium in Philadelphia.
6: Ed Sheeran could have kept Macklemore on this tour, but the silencing of pro-Palestine speech is not new.
4: Stadium owners had threatened to cancel Sheeran's upcoming shows if Macklemore remained on the bill. Matt Cherry, NPR News, Philadelphia.
0: In Florida, a knock on the door earlier this month startled scientists. A biologist at the NOAA lab thought someone was at the door, as in someone of the human variety. Instead, it was a clever and injured pelican, brown one, that was knocking with its beak on the glass door. Fishing line was wrapped around its wing and a hook was also stuck in there, making it unable to fly, and it seemed to be looking for help. Biologists say it also had cactus spines in its foot. They removed all of that and the bird flew away. I'm Janine Herbst, NPR News in Washington.
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9: Maybe I'm amazed at the way you love me all the time. Or maybe I'm afraid of the way I love you.
10: Welcome to The Treatment. I'm Elvis Mitchell. In the 30 years I've been doing this show, there is no one I'm ever happier to see than my guest, Academy Award-winning screenwriter, but also tell her stories about people looking for a place to belong, looking for a tribe. Let's run through everything he's done. My guest, of course, is Dustin Lance. Like, it's always a pleasure to sit down across from you. And your newest project is a four-part docuseries called Rock On. Rock out, forgive me.
11: It's so good to be here and to see you in person. My treat. It's all my treat. Rock Out is about LGBTQ people, queer people in the hardest hitting music there is. So it spans history from the beginnings of rock and roll in the 50s all the way to heavy metal and punk in the late 70s, early 80s. And really just an examination of, were we ever there? If we were, what role did we have? And is there any place for us in those black painted worlds?
10: I mean, if you look back at all the Rolling Stone covers, basically Jan Wenner had been coming out since Rolling Stone started.
11: Oh, yeah.
10: Every cover was a young guy with his shirt off.
11: That's right. And he knew it. He knew full well what he was doing. You know, that was one of the interviews we were glad to land. And he doesn't always talk candidly about this. And boy, once he got going, I mean, talking about Little Richard coming on to the Beatles. And, you know, there wasn't resistance there. There was joy in that and fun in that, and how Paul McCartney nicked all of Little Richard's high notes.
10: You can't hear the live version of Maybe I'm Amazed and not hear him doing Little Richard.
11: That's right.
10: By Dr. Screaming and the way he plays piano. He's doing it even 20 years after the Beatles are over and done with. Still doing it today. But I think what's fascinating about this film is that it's a story that's been dying to be told. And as soon as I saw the first few minutes, I thought, this should have been done years ago. You're the perfect person to do it. But also because you make it about family.
11: That's right.
10: And everything you've done has been about family, either actual family or people looking to build a family. And it's the story of your brother and his attachment to what was called hardcore.
11: Oh, yeah.
10: Hardcore punk, although hardcore could have meant something else. And
11: I think he was into both.
10: Yes.
11: Frankly. And that was a big discovery for me. My brother was an auto mechanic. He was into NASCAR. He was into heavy metal and punk and some rock and roll. Leather jacket with, you know, all the pins and buttons on it. And none of us ever saw his coming out coming. It was actually when I was making the film Milk, he called me up and came out to me, and you know, no matter what I said, and I knew all the hope speeches, I knew the right things to say of all people, and it gave him no hope. It would be years later he'd move in with me. We were trying to find his people he connected with, and I walked to the back patio of my little house where we were staying, and he had lined up a few cartons of Marlboro Reds and beers and just burned through them all, and just tears in his eyes, he said, are there any gay people like me? And I knew there were gay people who liked leather, but it was a totally different genre of leather.
10: Actually not just coded in a different way, really, think about it.
11: Very much so. I didn't have an answer for him. I said, I don't know. And you can almost trace that answer or lack thereof to his passing away a few years later, turning to, you know, the drugs and alcohol that a lot of people, not just gay people, who can't find their tribe, turn to survive. And that's what he did. And so when I had this opportunity, thanks to, you know, Bill Gerber, producer, and Live Nation to fund it, to seek those answers, to find out what I should have said, I took that opportunity.
10: That's something that runs through your work, too. The thing that somebody wishes they had said. Mm. And it's interesting that it ends up being a part of a story about your life as much as the lives of, and you've written about other people's lives before. You found a way to take these real life figures who are desperately, so anxiously looking for something to connect to.
11: Mm-hmm.
10: Thinking about that sort of schism between Dan and Harvey in Milk.
11: Right.
10: I mean, that's almost that same kind of story that we're talking about, isn't it? Is that what made you think your brother connect to you in that way and confess?
11: I grew up as such an outsider, and so did he. We just found out about him later, you know, military, Mormon, Texas, and we're both two gay boys. You know, that outsider experience can be very, very difficult. But I always think back to Audre Lorde, who says, it's the gift. It's the present. It's the thing that gives you perspective. You get to look at it all from the outside a bit. And so it was painful and challenging, but I treasure being an outsider. And of course, you know, if there's anything I'd love to do for others who are still in pain or feeling hopeless because of their outside status, I hope films like these give them some hope and say, hey, there's value. There's value in being an outsider. And frankly, I also like to put up the signposts that say, hey, your tribe is this way. Come here, join in the party.
10: It's The Treatment. Our old friend Dustin Lance Black is back. His new project is a 4-part documentary, Rock Out. I always thought the thing that really scared people about rock and roll was that it was such so dichotomous, because it wasn't about the Protestant ethic of repression, mm-hmm. but about sort of the Black Baptist ethos of exuberance and shouting your message to the rafters.
11: And it gets so sexually explicit so early on, not just the Little Richard lyrics, but let's be honest about Elvis swinging his hips. That was not the model of heterosexuality at the time. You know, I mean, these were men who, for the first time, were starting to find power in being looked at, being seen as sexual objects. That's a pretty new idea that comes with rock and roll. And you start to dig and you go, well, why is that? How did they find that? And it really doesn't take much digging before you find out that all of the early great producers and managers were gay. Some of them deeply closeted, some of them in what Dolly Parton in the film calls the Velvet Mafia. And, you know, and so if we go through just the great bands of early rock and roll, the Beatles, the Who, the Bee Gees, their managers, their shapers were all gay men, and they understood what it was both young women and young men like to look at in men, and they tailored their acts for that. I mean, those haircuts on the Beatles at that time were gay. That's not how you dressed if you were a butch rock and roller. And you can see their transformation from playing in Germany to when he takes them to the United States in those beautiful suits and those, at the time, rather feminine haircuts, and it worked.
10: I guess what I find fascinating by this, this is one thing that occurred to me in watching Bowie and Freddie Mercury, is that they were basically sort of doing melodramas as songs. I mean, they were basically sort of staging these gay melodramas as narratives inside these songs. And so they were, to your point, it was easy to sort of do this and do it in plain sight if you were also making it part of the storytelling. And I think that's the thing that rock and roll did, is it offered a narrative that didn't exist before, but these things that people, especially people that tribe who need to express themselves, so, oh, so if I tell a story about myself, then at least people can understand me.
11: What's interesting about the two people you just chose, Freddie and Bowie, is that for Freddie, I believe it was who he was, and he was able to express that on stage and be as theatrical as he truly was without being thrown in jail because of performance. Bowie, it's very interesting because he would come out as gay, one of the first to ever do so, but it's highly questionable whether he was or not. And he even admits later on that Ziggy Stardust was a character he put on because he kind of wasn't that interesting to begin with. And he wanted to transform, and he met all the fabulous queer characters from the factory, and he started to model himself after them. In fact, you know, they participated in this. They went to his house. They helped him shave off his eyebrows. He got into makeup, and all of a sudden, he was reborn as Ziggy Stardust. And so unlike Freddie, he's performing a character. It's not naturally who he was, but he was able to perform it. And it was really embraced by all of these kids of that generation who were looking for someone who was appeared as different as they felt. And they found acceptance in him. And they found him so beautiful. And so he became very, very famous. And of course, he would transition out of that again. He would shape shift again. And he would then say, oh, no, I'm not actually gay.
10: We have to take a break. There's too much to talk about with our old friend Dustin last night. His newest project is the four-part docuseries Rock Out. It's The Treatment. This morning, come stay with us.
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10: It's The Treatment. I'm so excited to have Dustin Lance Black sitting across from me that I can barely keep my hands on the table. We're talking about his newest project, a storyteller, the four-part docuseries Rock Out. So much of this falls into who you are and that sort of schism between anxiety and comfort.
11: Hmm.
10: And people looking for somebody who knows what they are, because it's still about our discomfort with something that's that different. But these people become aspirational because Harvey Milk was, especially the way you treat him, he's kind of like a star by natural right.
11: Yes.
10: He knew how to communicate. He knew how to listen. He knew, as he's written, when to say somebody's name in a sentence so they felt like they could, oh, this guy's listening to me. Clearly Brian Epstein and Kit Lambert and all these guys are people who knew the exact same thing, who were stars who weren't in front of the camera, but stars anyway. And part of this series for me falls into your affinity for people who are, by charisma and sort of natural ability to read a room, are stars by, in nature's terms.
11: Oh, sure. You know, what you just said that I really relate to is this existing between anxiety and comfort. I get most anxious when things start feeling comfortable. I don't feel at home in that space. I wasn't raised in a comfortable space. And certainly when things start feeling very, very comfortable, I think I'm off my path. And I'm drawn to people who are like that. And certainly Brian Epstein, who came from an affluent family, could have just stayed in the family business of selling furniture in Liverpool and led an incredibly comfortable life. But he kept putting himself into rooms that were uncomfortable. I mean, this was not a guy who had a whole lot of easy friendships. And he would go down into the cavern in Liverpool, which was just filled with hip kids, and he wasn't that hip. And he would sit there and he would say, gosh, I feel so uncomfortable in these spaces usually, but there's something about that music that these kids up there are playing, who would become the Beatles, that I feel at home and I can be with them and I can take my discomfort and feel not comforted, but not alone in it. I'm with my people, the outsiders, the rebels, the rule breakers. And, you know, he found himself drawn to discomfort. That includes turning the Beatles into a huge act, perhaps the biggest the world has ever known. That was also a very uncomfortable position for him because he became a star. People knew who Brian Epstein was at the time. And the higher he raised his profile as he makes these boys into superstars, the more dangerous the world became for him because he could be discovered. And he also was attracted to people who weren't safe. He could have fallen into a relationship with someone who was willing to be closeted and safe, but that's not who he's drawn to. He was drawn to boys off the street, rough trade, as you would call it, and really drawn to one person in particular who he loved deeply, named John Lennon. And that relationship went beyond friendship. And I think one of the most fascinating interviews I was able to secure was with Peter Brown, who managed the Beatles with Brian Epstein, was teenage friends with Brian Epstein, and doesn't talk often, not candidly. And he, in this documentary, puts words to what many assumed, which is there was, for at least a time, a romantic relationship between Brian Epstein and John Lennon.
10: You got a number of people to talk on camera who don't normally talk, didn't you?
11: Yeah, I mean, I think, and it was difficult, by the way. A lot of the people who were in the film are in their 70s or 80s now.
10: And some of them still on camera won't go much further than these are still sort of fresh experiences for them that they don't want to reveal in front of the camera.
11: They're still frightened in a way. Or at least they still feel the rules from when they were young and it was more dangerous. And so they're hesitant to share these things, hesitant to share them for their own safety, but also because in their time, these would have been derogatory things to say about their good friends. They're not so much now. And it's actually how I started to end up a little bit in the documentary, is that I felt it was important to hear that I was asking questions and they were refusing answers sometimes. In their refusal to answer is so much information. It tells you so much about where they came from. And a few times I get them there. But also, you know, I think Danny Fields is another great example. I mean,
10: never talks. I mean, that you got him to sit down is in a story. That's a story in and of itself.
11: It was a journey. And actually, this is where I have to be a bit grateful for what COVID did to our film. So we start shooting and 2 weeks later, the world shuts down. I'm in communication with Danny, who's saying, we'll never do an interview. I don't want to talk about this stuff. And so then over the course of years, before we can pick up a camera again, I become friends with him. He's coming to London. I'm living in London. And Danny managed the Ramones.
10: And he built the Ramones. Let's not just say he managed the Ramones. He created the Ramones.
11: Well, he's a legend as a producer, as a manager of so many incredible acts. And so he pulls out his phone and he says, watch this. And he shows it to my 3-year-old son and he starts playing the Ramones. And I just watch my son's face light up. He loves it. I mean, I'd listened to the Ramones with my big brother and just loved how hard it was and how fun it was. Kids love punk. They love the vibe.
10: It's all energy.
11: It's all energy. And he was so joyful. And at that, in those moments, I feel like I became good friends, if not family, with Danny. And so then it just became that. I forgot that we were supposed to be doing a documentary together. Years are going by before we can safely interview, particularly people in their 70s and 80s. And then we're rolling again. I say, Danny, hey, I have some questions. Would you be willing to go on camera? And at this point, he just said, yeah, of course. I still love him dearly. He's getting on in his years. And if you're in New York City, you got to find him because he is a jewel.
10: Well, before you do that, you've got to find the documentary series by our old friend Dustin Lance Black. It is Rock Out. So much of this series is about the joy of finding community, of hearing this literally siren song that said to you, you're not alone.
11: Mm-hmm.
10: again, so many of these songs, even some of the Ramones songs, are the stories. And that's the thing that sort of was the thing that I think brought so many people in, the sort of beginning of creating like a concept album with an extended story, hearing Elton John sing, do his take on from Tommy on Pinball Wizard. That's a story. That's a song cycle. And creating these sort of stories that are basically these journeys, these lands that people can go to, the listeners can follow. That's as much a part of this as anything else. Sort of creating these landscapes of sort of clarity and hope that listeners from punk to rock and roll were able to fall into.
11: I love that you said joy. I mean, you listen to this music and so it's rock and roll. It's heavy metal. I mean, to the people who like heavy metal, that's joy of a certain kind. Certainly punk. I mean, listen, Dee Dee Ramone writing the lyrics to 53rd and 3rd. Well, that's not where he picked up his, you know, cheeseburgers at night. That's where he sold some other meat. They knew what it was, and there is joy in the music, and certainly in the height of rock and roll. I mean, you're talking about the Stones and the Beatles, and that's why it's important to let queer folks know you're not excluded from this. In fact, you not only were in these arenas, you helped build them. And so I wanted the documentary to also feel joyful. And I got to say, all but one surprising person gave us the music for next to nothing, if not nothing.
10: And there's Beatles, a lot of music in
11: oh,
10: this.
11: Yeah, the Beatles, the Bee Gees, the Who. I mean, we got all this music. People were so generous once they saw the film. That meant so incredibly much to me. And then as folks are talking, and it starts turning into a documentary, and I was watching early cuts, I thought, oh God, it loses its beat. You can't do that. And so I just had this idea. I said, what if we go get one of the best drummers there is who's in my community, LGBT community? Let's go get Patti Schimmel from Hole, and she, the whole score to the film is her drumming her heart out.
10: She's the first thing we see.
11: You know, I also just thought, let's see her, because there's not a lot of women in this time. There's a few. And so I thought let's have a woman be the spine of this rock and roll documentary. Let's put her where she's always belonged, at the heart of it. So I don't think you're going to be depressed. I hope people are moved. But you're certainly not going to be depressed in this documentary. This thing is joyful. This thing's got a beat. It hits.
10: My guest is our old friend Dustin Lance Black. His terrific doc series is Rock Out. And where can people see it again?
11: On Reverie.
10: Thanks so much for doing this, Lance. Thank you.
11: Thank you.
1: Beat on the brat. Beat on the brat. Beat on the brat with the baseball bat. Oh, yeah. Oh, yeah. Oh.
10: It has always been screenwriter and director Dustin Lance Black's charge to give us a new way of looking at a subject we thought we knew, with projects such as Milk, his Oscar-winning screenplay on the life of Harvey Milk. His newest eye-opening effort is a four-part docuseries on the underexplored intersection of gay life and rock and roll. It's called Rock Out, now available on the streaming platform Reverie. At the archive, kcrw.com/thetreatment, find previous interviews with creators charging ahead with eyes open, such as Dustin Lance Black, among others. And go to kcrw.com/thetreat to discover artists reliving the inspirations that shaped them. This week, the treat comes from Adam Meeks, the writer-director of the film Union County. And his discovery is a group of Ohio-based independent theaters keeping movies alive. We stay alive here thanks to Rebecca Mooney, who produces and edits the show, and Katie Gilchrist, who mixes. To better days, everyone. I'm Elvis Mitchell. It's The Treatment.
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22: From Springfield, this is State Week, a program of analysis and commentary on the events that made news this past week in Illinois state government and politics.
23: The Republican gubernatorial nominee Darren Bailey has gained the endorsement of Donald Trump once again. Bailey has long been a Trump supporter, but in an effort to appeal to a broader base of voters this campaign, he's been less vocal about the president. We'll talk more about that. Also, Chicago's mayor says he will try for a second term. That and more coming up on State Week. I'm Sean Crawford in Springfield. Our panel includes Charlie Wheeler, Professor Emeritus and former Director of the Public Affairs Reporting Program at the University of Illinois Springfield. Charlie's also been a longtime reporter and observer. And our guest this week is WTTW in Chicago Tonight senior reporter Heather Sharone. Heather, it's good to have you back with us once again.
2: I'm happy to be back.
23: I'm going to start with Darren Bailey, because that has been something we have watched this year as this campaign has gone on. Of course, he's running again against J.B. Pritzker. And while he is certainly a Trump supporter, the president making comments to reporters all this week saying he's all in for Bailey, I think that might have caught some people by surprise, because Bailey has not been courting that endorsement from Trump this time around. Just a

0: adjustment or thought it was going to help him, we would have seen him sort of embrace it even a little bit. I think there was just sort of a grudging acknowledgement by his campaign. He's definitely been trying sort of a different tact this time around. I was at a meeting of the Chicago City Council a couple of months ago where Darren Bailey used the public comment period to apologize to Chicago for saying mean things about it during the last election, and that he hoped that Chicagoans would give his candidacy another look. Of course, he called the city a, quote, hellhole. And I think that, you know, he, you know, whether or not that was going to work or sort of, you know, help get, you know, get him sort of more votes in the Chicago area, is complicated by the fact that he is a Republican. He is a very conservative Republican who, of course, is much closer to President Trump's approach to many issues than J.B. Pritzker is.
1: Charlie, what do you think on this?
2: Well, I think in the grand scheme of things, it's kind of irrelevant. And I say that because there's no way that an endorsement from the president is going to be particularly helpful for a Republican candidate in Illinois. Illinois really doesn't like Donald Trump. Now, in Bailey's home territory down in southern Illinois, yeah, there's support for him. But unfortunately for them, most of the people live in the Chicago area, and Trump is very unpopular there. When he was asked about the endorsement, one of the things that he said is that, you know, it's nice to have this endorsement, but then he said, and this is a quote, Donald Trump has nothing to do with the running for governor. And so I don't think it's necessarily helpful. As a matter of fact, in the last couple of months, Bailey has gone out of his way to be critical of the president on a couple issues. Earlier in the spring, he said that the president was wrong in criticizing Pope Leo XIV and urged for him to apologize. And last month, he also disagreed, saying he didn't see eye to eye with the president's support for data center expansion. So he's trying to walk, you know, a thin line to be able to appeal to suburban voters. And as he said, I appreciate President Trump's endorsement of my campaign for governor, but that's not what this race is about. It's about the endless ways J.B. Pritzker has failed Illinois families over the last 8 years. He talked about the tax hikes, property taxes. As I say, I don't think it's going to have any impact at all. Maybe if Bailey decides to run for Congress in southern Illinois or maybe run for the legislature again, that would be helpful, but not for a statewide candidate.
1: I think it's interesting, Heather, you mentioned how he came to the city council in Chicago and apologized for those remarks, the hellhole remark referring to the city of Chicago. I guess my thought is that really still, are people still sore about that? I mean, I've heard Democrats who have criticized the city of Chicago at times, especially when they're running against an incumbent mayor or something to that effect. So is it really still impacting him in people's minds, or did they already have their mind made up they don't want to vote for Darren Bailey?
0: I think both things are true. We Chicagoans are fiercely defensive of our city, especially when it feels like outsiders are criticizing us. It's sort of the same notion that I can make fun of my brother and tease him, but if somebody outside the family goes after him, you know, they're going to get the business from me. You know, I think it's just, you know, probably a non-issue that isn't going to be determinative one way or the other. But it's one of those things that Chicagoans have a deep and long memory about.
1: Yeah, Charlie, I guess before we move on from this, you know, I have not been seeing a ton of advertising from Bailey. I know he doesn't have that much money, certainly compared to J.B. Pritzker, who has unlimited wealth to spend in this campaign. I have seen some social media from Bailey's campaign, but at this point, he's really just up against it. I mean, he's somebody people do know, but he was rejected the last time, and now he doesn't have the money to try to get this, even if it's a newer or a kinder, gentler message out. He's going to struggle, I think, with that. Would you agree with that?
2: Oh, sure, definitely. He has no money, and he's not likely to get any money.

0: as we've said before on this program, if somebody has money, a wealthy Republican donor, they're going to turn to one of the really highly contested races, say for the U.S. Senate, where their money could make an impact.
1: Yeah, you almost have to have some polling that shows you're right in the mix to try to appeal to those donors.
0: He may be thinking, well, I lost, what, he lost by like 13 points last time. Well, maybe this time I'll get it to single digits. And the bottom line is, it doesn't matter. It's like in baseball. It doesn't matter if you lose by one or you lose by 20. It's still a loss.
1: We'll be back with more on State Week in just a moment.
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1: We are back on State Week. I'm Sean Crawford in Springfield, along with Charlie Wheeler and WTTW and Chicago Tonight's reporter Heather Sharone. Heather, you were busy this past week watching something we've been watching for, which was the already crowded field for Chicago mayor going into next year's election. The big question was, would Brandon Johnson actually run for a second term? Well, he's made that clear. He's going to do that. Give us your takeaway on his announcement in his bid for reelection.
3: No, I think that anybody who really thought it was a possibility that Johnson was not going to run was not paying very close attention. Had he signaled at any point to his progressive allies that he was not planning to run for reelection, I think that the maneuvering and the sort of the positioning of people to make sure there was at least one representative of Chicago's progressive organizations in the race would have been quite apparent months ago. People forget, but back in 2022, in the lead up to the 2023 mayoral election, Johnson did not get into the race until late October. He does not enjoy, I don't think, the sort of the give and the take of the election. And certainly as an incumbent, he had more leeway to sort of say, I'm going to get into this race when I'm ready to get into this race. I think that one of the things that struck me most about his announcement was his repeated criticism of Michael Sachs, who is a billionaire who has given just enormous amounts of money to the Democratic National Committee and the Democratic Party here in Illinois, was a close advisor to Rahm Emanuel when he was mayor of Chicago, and also was a major donor for AIPAC during these midterm elections. He left no doubt that he sort of sees Michael Sachs as sort of emblematic of the billionaire class he sees wanting to deny him a second term as mayor of Chicago. And he wants this election to be a battle, as he says, between the billionaires and the working class. There are no other dyed-in-the-wool progressive candidates in the race, although Secretary of State Alexi Janulis is positioning himself as sort of a progressive, with pragmatic approach to issues. The rest of the candidates, almost from top to bottom, and there are give or take more than a dozen now, depending on how you count it, are really running from far to Johnson's right. Everybody has until late October to get those 12,500 signatures filed to the Chicago Board of Election Commissioners.
1: Well, and I watch Johnson and really all Chicago mayors from a distance. I'm in central Illinois, so is Charlie. Johnson has polled especially low here in his first term, at least at different points of his term. Now, you, of course, follow him very closely. Have things changed a bit for him as far as what we're hearing that voters feel about the Johnson administration?
3: The mayor acknowledged this, that he has suffered what he called bumps and bruises during his election or during his time in office. He told us on Chicago Tonight that everything hasn't been perfect. However, Johnson has never polled especially well, and that did not prevent him from becoming Chicago mayor. He needs no encouragement to remind you that when he got into the race, he was polling at 2%. Many, many people counted him out until the moment that he made the runoff and then counted him out again, even though he went on to win a sort of a convincing, if narrow, victory over Paul Vallis. The mayor's people say they are not concerned about the polling, that they never have been. They believe that the people who are most likely to support Johnson are not people that are being polled by the various and assorted firms. He also is sort of perhaps living reminder of one of my favorite political cliches, which is that you can't beat someone with no one. And eventually we're going to see what the matchup is, at least in the first round of voting, assuming that there is a runoff and no candidate gets more than 50% of the vote in February. And then it will be sort of a zero-sum choice. Do you want Brandon Johnson or do you want somebody else? And I think that the ability of polling right now to give us an answer to those questions is somewhat limited.
1: Charlie, like Heather mentioned, this is a crowded field of more than a dozen candidates and some well-known names. Congressman Mike Quigley, of course, we were mentioning Alexei Janulius, the Secretary of State, State Comptroller, Susana Mendoza, just some of those who are have announced that they're going to run. And Johnson may be able to squeak through because he does appeal to that different demographic. What do you think?
0: One of the things to keep in mind is there is not a particularly high turnout. If I'm not mistaken, he made the runoff. He just had slightly less than 22% of the registered voters who showed up at the polls. So that means like 4 out of every 5 voters wanted somebody else. But all you have to do is make the runoff. I think his biggest difficulty, again, he wants to get in the runoff, and he's hoping that this plethora of other candidates are going to divide the anti-Brandon Johnson vote so he comes in at least second in the primary. But I think one of the obstacles he's facing, assuming that money counts, is that Alexei Janulius has all the money in the world compared to Brandon Johnson. His fundraising has been sort of pathetic. At the end of June, the record showed that he had raised only $600,000+. And Janulius had $22 million already. And Janulius has been on the air on TV in Chicago attacking Johnson. I don't think Johnson's been able to respond. It'll come down probably to Johnson and somebody else. And Johnson then will be able to point to that somebody else as being not a true progressive, kind of a wolf in sheep's clothing. And that I'm the person you need to vote for if you're really concerned about Chicago's future.
1: Johnson has not had a lot of success dealing with Springfield and state government. Could somebody like Janulius or Mendoza, could those people have a lot more success? They have a lot more friends possibly down here in the state capitol. Is that something you think could become an issue in this campaign?
3: Absolutely. That is going to be the explicit pitch made by people like Susana Mendoza and Alexei Janulius. Chicago's ability to raise taxes and sort of increase revenue for its bottom line is severely constrained by state law. So if the city is going to sort of really sort of address its financial crunch, financial crisis, however you want to address it, I think most people believe that the city has to sort of change how it collects revenue. And there's always the issue of the millionaire's tax, which, of course, Speaker of the House Emanuel Chris Welch supports. And those sort of issues are really in the hands of state lawmakers, not the mayor, not the city council. However, and I know Charlie knows this probably better than anybody, there is a long and traditional history of Illinois governors and Chicago mayors not getting along, even when they belong to the same political party. and even sometimes when they have long personal relationships going back decades, the sort of the way that Illinois is sort of set up with its tax structure and with so many of its, you know, so much of its population concentrated in Chicago sort of has always led to that kind of tension. We'll have to see if that is sort of becomes a major issue. It's sort of one of those perennial truths about covering politics in Illinois. The mayor and the governor not always singing from the same hymnal.
0: Heather is correct that mayors and Chicago mayors and governors don't always get along together, but I can't think of any other governor, maybe Dan Walker, but whose efforts in Springfield were so amateurish. Like on the Bears thing, he really didn't have any presence, any influence. He comes in at the last minute, for want of a better term. His Springfield operation struck me as being pretty incompetent. And even Republican governors, to be able to work with Democratic majorities, had a pretty close relationship at the staff level where they could work things out. I think toward the end of his tenure, Jim Edgar said at one point that he worked better with Mike Madigan than he did with Republican leadership in the legislature. I would say, and this is being snotty, I would say as a Chicago mayor, he was a much better union organizer.
1: We'll be back with more in just a moment.
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1: You're listening to State Week, and Heather Sharone, our guest this week from WTTW in Chicago Tonight. Heather, I did want to focus on a story that you reported, and I have not seen this in a whole lot of places, so this surprised me when I was reading it. I guess it shouldn't have. Illinois being sued over a new tax that has been created, this one involving social media companies, but fill us in on what's happening.
3: That's right. Well, part of Governor J.B. Pritzker's budget for the current fiscal year, which began back in July, relies on two new taxes. One requires social media companies to pay a certain amount for every Illinois user that uses their site. And there's, you know, expectations that that could raise hundreds of millions of dollars because, as we all know, we are all too addicted and connected to our social media apps. It is modeled on a tax first implemented by Brandon Johnson in Chicago's last budget. Now, that tax, which is similar but is only applied, of course, to Chicago users, is also the subject of a lawsuit. But the city's been collecting the tax and sort of socking that revenue away in a lockbox, the city likes to say, in case they have to return it if the lawsuit doesn't pan out the way they hope. And it is coming in almost 60% over expectations. So it's clearly a very sort of lucrative source of revenue. And that's, I think, a little bit why the governor included it in his budget. The other tax that this trade organization of tech giants is suing over is a digital advertisement tax. This tax would apply a percentage fee to every advertisement that is specifically targeted at Illinois residents. So if you see ads online that are designed to reach just Illinois residents, that would trigger this tax as well. Now, both of these taxes, according to the trade organization, violate federal law. And it's a little bit of unprecedented territory, since not many states have taxes like this in place. So it will be a little bit of a case of first impression as it goes through the courts. But the city is hopeful that this tax will be upheld. And I think if it is upheld and the state's tax is upheld, you will see a lot more jurisdictions looking to raise significant revenue this way.
1: Yeah, Charlie, I'm assuming a lot of states are paying attention to this, and I'm sure Illinois officials were expecting a lawsuit on this one.
0: Oh, sure. And Heather, I think you, in your story for TTW, you pointed out that this coalition of trade associations, tech industry, has filed dozens of lawsuits against states attempting to tax and regulate social media. So we're not lone rangers in this, and I assume that they're all being challenged in court. And ultimately, it could wind up something that will go to the U.S. Supreme Court to decide whether or not a state has the ability to tax these kinds of operations. And what the trade organizations are saying is that the Illinois tax and the Chicago tax violates a federal law that prohibits state and local governments from imposing multiple or discriminatory taxes on electronic commerce. So however that shakes out, as you said, Heather, if the states lose, and if Illinois loses, if Chicago loses, that's a pretty big revenue hit.
1: Just about a minute left here. Heather, real quick, give us sort of the update on this saga that has been going on for so long regarding the City of Chicago's parking meters. There was a lease agreement made with that many years ago. Now there's some new developments. What's happening?
3: The firm that the city leased the meters to back in 2008 wants to sell it to a new investment firm. That sale needs the approval of the Chicago City Council, which seemed unlikely to approve the agreement, in part because the firm owns an airline that the Trump administration has been using to do long-haul deportation flights. So progressive aldermen wanted a commitment from the firm to sell that airline. They got it as part of a deal announced by five alder people announced last week. And the firm, New York-based Stone Peak, has also agreed to give the city a cool $75 million sale fee and a share of the meter's profits going forward. Now, just 5%, but that could amount to several hundred million dollars over the next 57 years. So that is scheduled for a vote by the Finance Committee on Monday. So we will see whether this latest chapter in this long-running saga of what Mayor Johnson calls the worst deal in municipal history in the United States comes to a conclusion.
1: Yeah, he may be right about that. We'll go to our notes from the field, and Charlie, we'll start with you this week.
0: This is kind of updating a story that's been going on for the last couple of weeks. The Legislative Ethics Commission has appointed David Risley as the acting legislative inspector general, effective the day following the September 30th resignation of Mike McCuskey, who is the current inspector general and is leaving under sort of a cloud. There's an October 31st deadline for people to apply for this position, and the mechanics are that the Legislative Ethics Commission, it's bipartisan, four Dems, four Repubs. They will appoint an acting legislative inspector general until a permanent one is confirmed by the full General Assembly. And Risley could serve until June of 2028. And once Risley starts, each of the top four legislative leaders will have the opportunity to appoint a representative to a search committee that will consider resumes from candidates interested in succeeding McCuskey. They would then go to the commission for consideration before being forwarded to the full legislature. In terms of legislative process, this is kind of at warp speed because McCuskey just resigned a couple of weeks ago in the wake of his controversial investigation in some of the serious charges brought against sitting legislators.
1: And also Heather.
3: Well, as we said, Brandon Johnson announced officially that he's running for a second term in office. He did it at the DuSable Museum, which, of course, is located in the heart of Washington Park and really the heart of Black Chicago, on what turned out to be a very rainy afternoon Johnson likes to sort of cast himself as not the sort of the leader of a movement, but simply a member of a movement. His announcement included 16 other speakers to extol his virtues and to talk about their vision for Chicago and how they thought the mayor was the best person to implement that vision, which made for a very long and very waterlogged afternoon in a very crowded courtyard outside the DuSable Museum. It was an interesting contrast with the other folks who have announced for mayor. For example, Alexei Janulius did it at a union hall backed by a bunch of trade union members. He was the only person to speak at his announcement, although he, I guess, did show us a slickly produced hype video that, of course, included pictures of him playing basketball and answering a question that, why, yes, he did know Barack Obama and, in fact, had played with him once or twice.
1: All right. Well, that's all the time we have for this episode of State Week. Our panel included Charlie Wheeler and Chicago Tonight senior reporter Heather Sharone. Look for State Week where you get your podcasts through the NPR app and at nprillinois.org. I'm Sean Crawford. 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
7: From the Center for Investigative Reporting and PRX, this is Reveal. I'm Nadia Hamdan, sitting in for Al Letson. Birth control keeps you from getting pregnant, but could it also be making you more depressed?
8: I had my IUD taken up, and the timing of that lines up like perfectly with when I've been feeling calmer.
7: Research has shown for decades that birth control can cause depression in some patients.
9: Yeah, I think this is a real thing. I don't think it was just in your uterus or just in your head.
7: And later in life, the often turbulent transition to menopause still catches so many women by surprise.
10: I have really come to the conclusion that many doctors are very dismissive.
7: Today on Reveal, what we still don't know about women's reproductive health. But first, this news.
11: Live from NPR News in Washington, I'm Janine Herbst. President Trump has revealed plans to make his proposed 250-foot arch in Washington, D.C. serve as a, quote, military complex, including areas for military snipers and weaponry. NPR's Kristen Wright has more.
12: President Trump says on Truth Social, military operations at the proposed Triumphal Arch near the National Mall are needed for national security purposes. He says at the request of the military, the arch will post snipers and house, store, and have the rapid ability to use large numbers of drones and ammunition. The administration's plans to build the arch between Arlington National Cemetery and the Lincoln Memorial have been met with opposition. Three Vietnam War veterans and an architectural historian sued, claiming the president needs congressional approval and that the arch would obscure a historically symbolic sight line. The National Park Service hasn't given final approval. Trump has also framed plans for a White House ballroom and underground bunker as a matter of national security. Kristen Wright, NPR News.
11: As more states start early voting this week, political and outside groups are planning to spend billions on ads between now and the November election to help out vulnerable Republican candidates. And here Stephen Fowler reports some $150 million is from two new super PACs.
13: It's part of this post-Labor Day Republican money bomb that has led to the GOP having more planned spending than Democrats in 8 of 9 key Senate races, Georgia being the only exception. Looking in context at data from the tracking firm Ad Impact, there's been almost $4 billion in ad reservations planned for House and Senate races. But one of these new groups, No Going Back PAC, is already quickly one of the largest spenders of the entire midterm in just the span of a few weeks.
11: NPR Stephen Fowler reporting. Russia says Ukraine launched more than 1,000 drones into its country, including hundreds into Moscow, as Russia was holding state elections. Moscow's mayor calls it the largest attack ever on the Russian capital. NPR's Joanna Kakissis has more.
14: The governor of the Moscow region said the area had come under a large-scale drone attack early Sunday. Russian air defense shot down more than 240 Ukrainian attack drones. But some of those drones did hit their target, the Gazprom-neft Moscow oil refinery. The Ukrainian military claims its drones damaged 3 units there. Videos on social media show the facility on fire. Ukrainian President Volodymyr Zelensky said the military also struck a logistics facility in Russia. The strikes happened during the first parliamentary vote in Russia since 2022, when the Kremlin ordered the full-scale invasion of Ukraine. Joanna Kakissis, NPR News, Kyiv.
11: Meanwhile, diesel prices in the U.S. reached another record. AAA says the average price of a gallon of diesel is $6.50. This is NPR. Germany's Chancellor Friedrich Merz had a brutal election setback today when voters in 2 state elections dealt him a historic defeat for his party as the far-right Alternative for Germany made significant gains. Early projections by public broadcaster ARD show Merz's center-right Christian Democratic Union got just about 5% in Mecklenburg-Western Pomerania, the party's worst result since World War II. Merz says his party's results were, quote, a disaster, but he also pledged to press ahead with his government's reform agenda, saying Germany's economic and political problems mean difficult and possibly unpopular moves are more urgent. New York regulators will be taking a closer look at how the state's utilities use AI. Samuel King with New York Public News Network has more.
15: More utilities are using AI for things like facility inspections, outage modeling, and customer service. But New York's Public Service Commission says the growing use of AI comes with risks, like hacking or model errors that could impact the electrical grid or other resources. So they want utilities to file semi-annual reports to better inform potential regulations. Dennis DeBarry is with the state's Department of Public Service.
16: How are you monitoring this? Are there humans in the loop? Do you have professionals on staff in the utility industry that know what they're doing and can actually control this?
15: DeBarry says it's one of the first efforts of its kind in the country.
11: Samuel King reporting from Albany. And I'm Janine Herbst, and you're listening to NPR News from Washington.
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7: From the Center for Investigative Reporting and PRX, this is Reveal. I'm Nadia Hamdan, sitting in for Al Letson. Last summer, Mother Jones reporter Julia Lurie was in the middle of a huge life change. She was moving across the country, packing up boxes in Boston and heading to San Francisco. Her days were full of bubble wrap and goodbye dinners. And all the while,
18: hello,
7: she was voice memoing her friends. This is one she sent to her friend Liz Brott at the time.
19: I really feel like for the past, I don't know, a couple months, I've been way calmer than I would have expected to be with all this change.
7: Instead of rushing through her latte order, Julia found herself chatting with the barista. Cooking for herself felt content, not lonely. She was even sleeping better. In her voice note to Liz, Julia wonders what could be causing the change. Could it be that the move to San Francisco just felt right?
19: I think another reason is that I had my IUD taken out a couple months ago, and that the timing of that lines up like perfectly with when I've been feeling calmer.
7: An IUD, or intrauterine device, is a form of birth control. It's small, T-shaped, and inserted into the uterus.
20: So IUDs, that's so funny.
7: Here's Liz's response.
20: Totally makes sense. I bet if I take out my IUD, I would feel like a completely different person. But that's just not possible right now. Mama can't get pregnant.
7: Julia had been nervous to bring this up with friends. But virtually every time she talked about her experience, she found women who were eager to share stories of their own or from someone they knew who stopped or changed birth control because of mood-related side effects. But those lived experiences are not translating to doctors' offices. This hour, we're looking at the gaps in reproductive health care, specifically contraceptives and menopause, how much the medical community still can't agree on, and how some are trying to fill those gaps, from scientists to grifters. And just a note for those of you listening with little ones, this hour will touch on the birds and the bees. We start with Julia. She's been digging into what the science actually says about hormonal birth control, and she was shocked to find out how little she was told about the IUD she had for 14 years.
19: I got my first IUD after graduating college in 2011, and I loved it. I loved that I didn't have to remember to take a pill. I loved that I didn't get my period. And I loved that, with the exception of when I had to replace it, I really didn't think about having an IUD much at all for over a decade. What I did think about a lot was my mental health. For years, even before I got my IUD, I'd grappled with a tangle of anxiety, depression, and insomnia. I've spent countless hours with psychiatrists and therapists, gravitating towards cool grandma types, taking their advice to cultivate a mindfulness practice. I've talked to my actual grandma.
21: Hi, sweetie. Thank you so much for coming to see me.
19: I've tried Zoloft and Ambien. I run a few miles after work every day, the best mood booster I've found so far. I even tried some of the more out there stuff, like working with a coach to ask my stomach, why are you so tense? After a while, I came to believe this is just how I'm built. Just like I have dark hair and brown eyes, I thought I was a person with a low hum of anxiety and bouts of depression. But then I got my IUD removed, and now that I was feeling so much better, I couldn't help but wonder, what do we actually know about the way that hormonal birth control affects mood?
22: There are several ways of avoiding pregnancy.
19: This is an informational video from the 1970s.
22: One way is to make sure that there are no sperm in the tubes by not having sex relations around those days when an egg ripens.
19: Women in ancient societies went to extremes to prevent that sperm from going down the tubes. They'd insert wads of wool, sponges made of bamboo tissues, even crocodile dung.
22: There are newer methods now that are much more sure. One is the pill.
19: The first birth control pill came out in 1960, and it was a game changer for women's reproductive autonomy. It worked by delivering a constant dose of synthetic hormones.
22: When you get into the habit of taking a pill regularly, you can be almost 100% sure you won't become pregnant.
19: But the pill also came with some dramatic side effects: blood clots, strokes, and depression.
23: There were questions about the pill's safety, and in Senate hearings on it in January, there were many who said that the pill can be dangerous.
19: Congress held a series of hearings in 1970 in response to the widespread concerns over the pill's side effects. Doctors testified about extreme psychological impacts on some patients, describing how they became psychotic or suicidal. But no women who were actually on the pill were invited to speak about their experiences. So a group of women, feminists from a collective called DC Women's Liberation, crashed the hearing.
0: Who is going to pay the medical bills when a woman develops cancer of the breast or cancer of the uterus?
1: Are you going to give us free medical care?
19: These women wanted access to birth control, but they also wanted anyone taking it to know the risks.
0: No, we want to have some control over the decisions that affect our lives.
3: All right, will you please sit down or be removed from
0: the... No, we aren't going to sit down. Why don't you give us some solid answers to our questions?
19: The hearing and the protests made a difference. Over the next few years, the FDA required drug manufacturers to include a list of side effects in the pill's packaging. And drug makers introduced new versions of the pill with significantly lower doses of hormones and fewer risks. In many ways, that's how things stayed for the next three decades. Research into new contraceptives stalled. Remember, Roe v. Wade was right around the corner. The pill was a hot-button political issue. Some conservative leaders blamed wider access to contraception for the destruction of the nuclear family. Pharmaceutical executives seemed to assume, correctly, that many women would simply put up with the side effects in exchange for reproductive autonomy. Then came the Mirena.
18: There's birth control you don't have to think about taking every day or even every year. It's Mirena, a small...
19: The Mirena hit the market in 2000. Like the pill, it delivers a steady dose of synthetic hormones. And it came with a lot of selling points. Unlike copper IUDs, which often cause heavier periods, the Mirena made them lighter. And it was super effective. The rate of unplanned pregnancy in the first year of having a Mirena is 0.2%, way more effective than the pill. Another big selling point, according to the drug maker, was that the IUD delivered small amounts of the hormone locally, quote, directly to the uterus. When I got a Mirena, I remember thinking, great, these hormones are local, so maybe I can avoid some of those side effects of the pill. Within 5 years of its release, the medical community was fully endorsing IUDs, like the American College of Obstetricians and Gynecologists, or ACOG. They recommend best practices for reproductive health issues and put out guidance saying that IUDs should be considered for anyone seeking a reliable, reversible form of birth control. And by 2014, the American Academy of Pediatrics was recommending IUDs for teenagers, too. Here's a family planning expert praising the new guidance on MSNBC.
24: We're really trying to turn the paradigm on its head that instead of having to do something every single day to stay non-pregnant, let's just do one thing, make non-pregnant the default state, and then when you want to get pregnant, great, come on in.
19: But at the same time as these endorsements, some researchers still had questions.
25: One of my best friends, she got a hormone IUD, and she got really stressed out and depressed, and she didn't know why.
19: This is epidemiologist Charlotte Scoveland.
25: She had been poorly advised by her doctor because they didn't tell her anything about that this could be a risk. And actually, when she wanted to have it taken out, they were also hesitating and was like, not believing.
19: Back around 2013, Scoveland was a data manager at the University of Copenhagen, working for a professor of obstetrics and gynecology. She asked her boss, Dr. Øyvind Lidgard, could there be a connection between hormonal IUDs and mood changes?
25: And then he just said, yeah, I think that about 7 to 10% of women have it removed because they can't stand it. And I was like, 7 to 10%? I thought that was really a lot of women.
19: This is what Dr. Lidgard had observed as a physician, but there hadn't been a lot of research to back it up. So he and Scoveland embarked on a multi-year research project. Together, they compared the anonymized medical records of more than 1 million women in Denmark who were using different kinds of hormonal contraceptives, or none at all. And in 2016, they published their landmark study.
25: I was a bit sad that no hormonal contraception came out good.
19: What they found is that people using the most common hormonal contraceptives were far more likely to be diagnosed with depression. The effect was particularly dramatic for people using contraceptives with only progestin, a synthetic version of the body's natural hormone progesterone. It's worth noting, progesterone is highest right before a person's period starts, a notoriously not super fun part of the menstrual cycle. The study also found that patients who started hormonal birth control at a younger age, and those who used non-oral contraceptives, like IUDs, were especially at risk. For example, teenagers who had a hormonal IUD were 3 times more likely than non-users to be diagnosed with depression.
25: The gynecologist didn't like that result because then there was nothing left for them. They could say, okay, but this one is okay. Or mm-hmm. I say, this one is bad and this one is a bit better, but they all had an effect on the mood.
19: Now, to be clear, the vast majority of women don't have dramatic mood effects. For example, today, the package insert for the Mirena estimates that 6.4% of users will experience depression as a side effect, which seems relatively low. But with hundreds of millions of women worldwide using some kind of hormonal contraceptive, even small increases in risk can impact a lot of people. After they published their study, Dr. Lidgard says they were flooded with responses.
2: I got not hundreds, but thousands of emails from women all around the world.
19: There's one in particular that stuck with Dr. Lidgard. It was from an 18-year-old woman here in the U.S. And he says that 2 days after she started the pill,
2: she saw herself standing on Brooklyn Bridge, ready to jump.
19: Dr. Lidgard says that luckily someone stopped the young woman. And when a relative told her that birth control can cause mood changes, she stopped taking the pill. She hadn't been depressed or suicidal since. Dr. Lidgard is the first to say that this is an extreme example, but he says it illustrates just how sensitive some people are to these hormones.
2: For some women, it can be an almost overnight change.
19: After Skovland and Lidgard's study, more observational studies were done with similar results, associating hormonal contraceptives with higher rates of sleep problems, anxiety, and suicide attempts. For obvious ethical reasons, it's challenging to do randomized controlled studies on the effects of birth control by putting some participants on placebos. And observational studies, which are all we have right now, should be taken with a grain of salt because they show correlation, not causation. Critics say there could be something else about the lifestyle of contraceptive users that's causing them to be depressed.
25: So one of the criticisms was that women who used hormone contraception was more likely to know men, and therefore they were more depressed.
4: Well, that's quite a criticism.
25: Yeah, that was. We didn't have seen that one coming.
19: Skovland led another study in 2024 that suggests that the synthetic hormone progestin, not just exposure to men, is driving the risk for depression. Newer IUDs now have different amounts of progestin in them, some much lower than the Mirena. And when Skovland studied these different IUDs, she found that the more progestin in the IUD, the higher the rate of depression among its users. These findings fly in the face of a long-time selling point of IUDs, that they operate locally.
25: And of course, that doesn't make sense, because if you release a hormone in the uterus, it will go to the blood, and then it will go to all your body.
19: Bayer, the company that makes the Mirena, doesn't deny this. When I reached out to them, a spokesperson wrote back saying the company has always been clear about the systemic hormonal exposure that comes from IUDs. But today, if you're a healthcare provider and you go to Bayer's website explaining how it all works, it still says in bold letters, Mirena is locally acting. After weeks of reporting, I'd talked to lots of scientists, read lots of studies, and it all pointed in the same direction. For some people, there's a strong association between hormonal contraceptives and mood changes. I suspect I was one of them. And while I don't know if this information would have stopped me from getting my IUD, at the very least, I could have known what to look out for. Maybe I would have gotten my IUD taken out sooner. But I also know that simply acknowledging the downsides of contraceptives is poking a beehive. There are plenty of people out there who will use this research and stories like mine to suggest that hormonal birth control isn't right for anyone, like Turning Point USA podcaster Alex Clark.
5: I believe hormonal birth control is poison.
19: Far-right commentator Candace Owens.
6: It's a Machiavellian evil design to keep you stupid, to keep you fat.
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8: The warnings are significant risk of depression, significant increase in suicide and will make you want to go out with people that you don't actually like.
11: Coming up, while doctors continue to dismiss some of the very real side effects of birth control, misinformation is running wild.
9: I stopped using birth control about 2 years ago at the same time I started eating papaya.
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7: This is the New Yorker Radio Hour. I'm David Remnick. Hip-hop aficionados love to debate the state of the genre and which current stars are really more pop than rap. But there's no question, none at all, that Grandmaster Flash is a true pioneer. He's been an innovator in the art of DJing since he was practically a child. And now, as a senior citizen, Grandmaster Flash remains as devoted to his turntable heroics as ever. He tours the globe. He spreads the gospel of hip-hop everywhere. And he tells stories about the origins of a music genre that has come to dominate the airwaves and has forever influenced American culture. In a new memoir, Birth of a Culture, Grandmaster Flash takes us behind the scenes of hip-hop's earliest days, from the Bronx to the downtown discos and parties in dank basements. I sat down this week with Grandmaster Flash, who was born Joseph Sadler in the Bronx, to talk about his new book and his beginnings. My mother always taught me to ask people what I should call them.
8: Flash!
7: Just Flash.
8: Flash, yeah. Flash is fine.
7: Because you got the greatest name ever.

0: Paul Theroux writes about his cross-Canada road trip in True North on the road in Canada. You can listen to Paul's many conversations with us over the years in the Travel with Rick Steves show archives. That includes observations about American expats and how his lifetime of travels inspired the essays in his book, The Vanishing Point. Plus, hear what he encountered on solo trips across the hinterlands of Dixie and rural Mexico, on trains across Africa and Asia, and the characters he wrote about inspired by living on Oahu's North Shore. 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Up next, Yuni Hong suggests it may be a type of sixth sense, something like what Sherlock Holmes, Steve Jobs, and maybe even your cat possess. She explains how a Korean tradition known as nunchi can help you too. That's next on Travel with Rick Steves.
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4: Hello, I'm Joanna Lumley. I'm from London, and it's absolutely fabulous to be here traveling with Rick Steves.
5: I'd love to boast to my friends that I spoke to Rick. We're all sitting with bibs around our necks and our eyes glittering.
4: And I'm from Patsy. I think, Rick, you're fantastic. Cheers, sweeties.
0: Yuni Hong says Koreans have a superpower, a sixth sense for winning friends and influencing people. It's called nunchi. It's a subtle art of gauging people's thoughts and feelings in order to build harmony and connection. This is a tradition of Korean emotional intelligence, and it goes back more than 5,000 years. Yuni was last with us on Travel with Rick Steves to talk about the birth of Korean cool. Now she's back to take us deeper into what it means to be Korean and to explore traditions that she found, traditions that can help us all when we connect with people in our travels. Her latest book is called The Power of Nunchi, The Korean Secret to Happiness and Success. Yuni, thanks so much for being back with us.
6: Always happy to talk to you, Rick.
0: So nunchi, it's literally eye measure, I guess, in the Korean language. What is it, just in a nutshell?
6: Sure. It is the art of taking the room temperature, basically reading the room. And you do that by assessing the whole atmosphere in the room, not just the individuals in it. And you do this by sort of reading people's thoughts and feelings with the purpose.